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1: Today's weather should be partly cloudy. There is a slight chance of a shower, becoming less likely in the afternoon. Winds should be 25 to 40 kilometres per hour. The temperatures should reach 11 in Bathurst and in Orange. Tomorrow, marginally warmer. The temperature range in Bathurst tomorrow should be 3 minimum overnight with a maximum of 14, and in Orange, a minimum of 2 degrees overnight with a maximum of 13 degrees tomorrow.
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3: 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I'll be reading the Western Advocate and Ines is reading from the Central Western Daily.
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1: It's almost 7 minutes past 10, so it's time for me, Graham Pascoe, to resume the morning music program. My next two selections were introduced in London stage productions in the 1960s.

As Long As He Needs Me, written by Lionel Bart as part of the score for the London production Oliver in 1960, and the singer was Shirley Bassey.

That was Tony Bennett and Celine Dion singing If I Rule the World. It was from a show called Picnic, which was first performed in London in 1963. Music by Cyril Ornandell and lyrics by Leslie Bricusse.

Janet Seidel sang and Kevin Hunt played the piano in that recording made in Sydney in 1997 of Comes Love, written by Sam Stepp, Charles Tobias and Lou Brown back in 1939 for a New York show called Yokel Boy. Today's anniversary of the birth of the oldest of the Andrews sisters, Laverne. I think it's time that I played an Andrews sisters recording, and this one topped our charts in 1941.

The Andrews Sisters were, as usual, accompanied by the orchestra of Vic Schoen in that chart-topping record from 1941, Ferryboat Serenade. When I was planning this program, I was looking for a recording of Irving Caesar composition, Is It True What They Say About Dixie? I found one.

0: life that it wasn't her. Could she love him? Could she coo? Could she woo? Has anybody seen my cat?
1: 5'2", Eyes of Blue, written by Ray Henderson and Joe Young, sung by Dean Martin, probably a recording from one of his television programs, I would think. In the 1950s and 60s, Mitch Miller was often on our airwaves in recordings that he made, some with his own band and orchestra, or others accompanying particularly Guy Mitchell. So I've selected a couple to represent them.

0: Mitch Miller, his orchestra and chorus are featured in the recording of The Yellow Rose of Texas, and they accompany Guy Mitchell in the recording of The Roving Kind. It's almost 28 minutes to 11. In a minute or so, I'll be back with my singer of renown for this week.
1: As a parent, one of the greatest gifts I can give my child is the opportunity to learn life skills. 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
2: 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It's so much fun.
1: I'm so proud of him. He's built up his self-confidence. I recommend becoming a St John's Ambulance Volunteer Cadet. 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
0: My singer of renown for this week is a British singer born in July 1898 who became one of the major superstars of her time, performing with great success not only in Britain but also in the USA. She had the leading role in the stage production of The King and I on Broadway, although ill health resulted in her death before she could play out the entire season. I refer to Gertrude Lawrence, and in this version of a song by the Gershwin brothers, George and Ira, from 1927, on the stage, Gertrude Lawrence sang it to a rag doll.

0: It's really wonderful.
1: The Gershwin's composition, Swonderful, was sung by Della Reese. I played that one because today's anniversary of the birth of Della Reese. In 1948, the musical production film Easter Parade was released. Irving Berlin wrote 19 songs for that show, or

Oh, reminiscent of the golden days of motion pictures when music was an important element, and it certainly was in Easter Parade. As I said, there were 19 Irving Berlin's songs featured in Easter Parade, the film from 1948, which starred Fred Astaire and Judy Garland. They sang a couple of swells in a brilliantly choreographed scene, and before that, I played a recording which Buddy Clark made for the American Armed Forces radio service of Steppin' Out with My Baby. Now, I've already given you a forecast for today and tomorrow, and perhaps this is a long-term forecast.

0: That was Deanna Durbin, film star of the 1940s. Spring will be a little late this year. It was written for Deanna Durbin to sing in a 1944 film called Christmas Holiday, written by Frank Lesser.
1: It was fast

Ella Fitzgerald sang the Gershwin composition, Somebody Loves Me. She was accompanied by Nelson Riddle in that recording from 1959. Nat King Cole sang Fascination. It was written back in 1904 by the Italian composer Fermo Marchetti, with English lyrics written later by Dick Manning. It was a big hit for Nat King Cole and also for other artists. It was featured in a motion picture, Love in the Afternoon.

0: Eddie Fisher was accompanied by the orchestra of Hugo Winterhalter in Turn Back Your Hands of Time, and Lena Horne sang Harry Nemo's composition, Don't Take Your Love From Me. Less than 1 minute to National Radio News time. I have a note here from the Bathurst Regional Council. The Bathurst Regional Council Careers Expo returns this month on the 29th of July at Charles Sturt University from 9 a.m. until 2 p.m. The event, it's a free one and it's a valuable resource for anyone considering their next career or training move. 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That could be an idea to register as an exhibitor for the Bathurst Careers Expo, Charles Sturt University, 29th of July. 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
1: To Delphs. Australia and Fiji have sealed a new defence alliance, marking a major diplomatic win for Anthony Albanese for influence in the Pacific. The Prime Minister inked Fiji as Australia's fourth regional ally in a signing ceremony with his Fijian counterpart at State House in Suva this morning. The Ocean of Peace Alliance and Vuvale Union Agreement join the list of deals finalised by the Albanese government with Pacific nations. Australia has mutual defence pacts with the US and New Zealand, with Papua New Guinea's Puk Puk Treaty coming into effect on Wednesday. Meanwhile, the Prime Minister has apologised this morning for comments he made about pop star Kylie Minogue while playing a game during a podcast appearance. The comments were made during an interview with Nikki Osborne and prompted backlash, leading Prime Minister Albanese to issue a statement today. Deputy Prime Minister Richard Marles defended the Prime Minister's record on policies for women following the interview, while Social Services Minister Tanya Plibersek also backed the PM, speaking to Nine.
2: If what the Prime Minister is saying is that he's a fan of Kylie Minogue, I guess that puts him in a group with millions of other Australians, including me. Including me. I'm a big fan of Kylie's as well.
1: Australia's peak medical body is calling on the government to mandate the Health Star rating system to support healthier food choices. Peter Hislop reports.
3: In a new submission, the Australian Medical Association has urged Food Standards Australia New Zealand to move ahead with mandating the HSR system. The AMA describes it as a significant step forward, strengthening the country's front of pack nutrition labelling and ensures people have access to clear, consistent information about the food they buy. The association's president, Danielle McMullen, says consumers deserve transparent and easy to understand information about the nutritional content of the food they're buying. After more than a decade of voluntary implementation, just 37% of packaged foods display a Health Star rating, far short of the government's 70% target.
1: Australian authorities are ramping up surveillance and testing of wildlife and livestock after New South Wales became the country's third state to confirm a case of H5N1 bird flu. Last week, a migratory seabird was found near the coastal town of Hawke's Nest and returned a preliminary positive result for the highly pathogenic virus. It's prompted calls from experts who are urging Australians not to panic buy poultry or eggs as testing continues. And a sunrise celebration has marked the start of NAIDOC Week for residents of a Victorian community, providing a time to reflect and celebrate. The state's Barwon Coast community have come together for a didgeridoo performance and an activity highlighting connection to country, plants and animals. Event organiser Sarah Eccles told National Radio News, NAIDOC Week is a time to gather and share.
4: The importance of celebration and reflection and the strength that we all have as a society together in honouring the oldest living culture and the many generations before it and how that has come through into Australian society and culture. Just really want to really celebrate it as a gathering time and a sharing time.
1: And overseas, US President Donald Trump has spoken to his Russian counterpart, offering to help find a solution to the Ukraine war. A Kremlin aide confirmed the two leaders spoke by telephone for nearly 90 minutes overnight. President Trump reportedly made the offer in the context of his participation next week at the NATO summit in Turkey. And taking a look at AFL, St Kilda were too good for Essendon overnight, handing them a loss 117-50. St Kilda coach Ross Lyons says it was a good match.
5: Oh, it's always good to get an AFL win, so yeah, we'll take it and move on. We've got a 6-day break and mentally already preparing for Port, really. I think they're in a tight tussle with the informed Kangaroos.
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13: Hello and welcome to Wellbeing. I'm Guy Murphy. Today I'm speaking with Renee McDonald, a counsellor and life coach who explores the relationship between spirituality, consciousness and well-being. In this conversation, Renee discusses a range of perspectives on health, including ideas that sit outside mainstream scientific consensus. The views expressed are her own and are presented as part of a broader discussion about spirituality and personal well-being. Listeners are encouraged to evaluate the information for themselves and consult qualified healthcare professionals regarding medical advice or treatment decisions. Thank you for joining me on the show today, Renee.
14: No problem. Thank you.
13: I just want to learn a little bit more about life coaching. It's not something that I'm particularly familiar with. So what is the role of a life coach in someone's life?
14: Yeah, great question. Life coaching is different to therapy in that life coaches are actually meant to get you results. Therapists don't actually have to get you a result at all.
13: Right. So what kind of results are people looking for when they go to a life coach?
14: So I guess I'm even using that as an example before when we were talking about the life wheel, yeah?
13: Mm-hmm.
14: And that I then have strategies immediately that I can then say, let's look at this, and then we shine a light on things more in life coaching. So usually someone coming to a life coach has to not be in active trauma or active grief or active DV.
13: Right, okay.
14: So you usually find someone coming to a life coach should or is best to not be in a really traumatic situation in their life.
13: Okay. So it's about rather than fixing an underlying mental health issue, it's more about helping someone who is already in a good place to truly like flourish and achieve their goals are. Does life coaching work? Does it focus on more the short term, say within the next 5 years, or is it more about looking further than that into the future?
14: Oh, it can be any or all of the above, but usually life coaching is about present and future more than the past.
13: Okay. Interesting. Yeah.
14: Therapy will look at the past in order to get you a better present. Life coaching usually looks at the present and moving you into the future.
13: Yeah, okay. What daily practices do you find most effective for nurturing spiritual well-being?
14: Yeah, I have a daily practice of... It's like a spiritual intention setting and meditation that I do every day.
13: So mindfulness type practices?
14: It's probably something way beyond what you would consider normal mindfulness.
13: Okay. So what exactly are you referring to when you talk about meditation?
14: Okay. So in the yogic tradition and even in the Christian tradition, there's a lot of knowledge about in these kind of large religious movements, they regularly talk about meditation in kind of, both Christianity, Buddhism, it can go even well beyond just the standard, you know, mindfulness about minding your mind and noticing your thoughts and being in under meditation. What I came across years ago was a concept called Sankalpa. And Sankalpa is actually, it's like a concept of saying, I am. And this sounds like really simple, but it's really profound. You could, you know, slot it into the life coaching area because it's about future posting yourself.
13: Okay. So this concept of I am, is that, is this sort of self, is this a self-actualization thing? Is this...
14: So you can talk about the Sankalpa in the yogic tradition, which came from Satyananda Yoga that I was doing at one point. So the argument is if you're in a meditative state and you say the I am, then you're more likely to have a successful life. They've been able to prove this to be true.
13: Okay. So it's more about... Like, for, you know, I mean, I guess, you know, with conventional or whatever, non-yogic, the I'm not sure exactly where this originated from, but, you know, when people, I feel like when people think about meditation and mindfulness, it's the idea is to completely clear your mind, right? Is to almost, you know, do your best to completely clear your mind. It sounds like this is more so about the meditation is actually focused on something, which is your sense of identity and bringing that into you know, fruition.
14: Yes, exactly. Yeah.
13: Right.
14: So often it's the opposite. It's almost like an oppositional kind of concept of if you were told growing up that you'd amount to nothing, you would then say something in a humble sense, because you've got to be careful about the Satyananda. So you would then say, I am flourishing, or I am well, or, you know, I am successful, or things like that. It's not about... It's really interesting. We all have to be careful about our psyche, because whatever we put into it, we can potentially become as well.
13: Mm, absolutely.
14: Yeah?
13: Yeah.
14: So the argument of the Satyananda yogis is that you actually have to stay from a humble place as well, where it's, you know, I am healthy, I am well. So I have that kind of a Satyananda that I say every day.
13: Right, right. So it's about affirmations that also keep your ego in check. They don't let it
14: go
13: out of control.
14: Exactly, exactly.
13: Okay, yeah. Interesting. Yeah, that sounds really... Yeah. Yeah, that sounds really beneficial.
14: So I came across this doing Satyananda yoga with these Sankalpas, and the Sankalpa is the tradition of the I am.
13: Okay. Yeah, fantastic. And, thanks for...
14: And they argue that it's more than an affirmation. So Sankalpa is more than an affirmation. So an affirmation might be like, I am beautiful, you know, things like that.
13: Yeah.
14: And you say it in front of a mirror, that kind of thing. The argument of the Satyananda yogis with the Sankalpa is that you actually don't say it in front of a mirror at all.
13: Okay.
14: And because, again, it's about ego check. And it's about not worrying about anything or anyone else, and being a you know, practitioner that I am, it's also about making sure that I'm still going to be in connection both to myself and the other. And in the existential tradition, that's called the I-Thou.
13: Yeah, right. So it's about meditating on these things that are simple yet deep in a way, you know, not superficial, not looks related.
14: Yeah.
13: Okay. So I just wanted to ask as well, are you familiar with, you know, because we've been talking about existentialism, the ego, so on and so forth. Are you familiar with, you know, the existential philosophers like Sartre, Kierkegaard, so on and so forth? Do you draw inspiration from these types of people, or does that not factor in as much to spirituality and that sort of thing?
14: Oh, no, it absolutely does. And I think this is where it gets really interesting, is a lot of those philosophers inform me as well how to be a good practitioner. So I trained, and in my master's, I majored in mindfulness, existentialism, and disenfranchised grief. So I've taught existential psychotherapy at a master's level. So I do use that in my practice as well. But what I'd probably say is I use a combination of the transpersonal with the existential in the work that I do with others, because the existential is always there. We're born, we live, then we die. That's the existential.
13: Just to clarify, the transpersonal is about transcendence of the ego and a higher sense of something that, you know, a sense of something beyond just yourself. Whereas existentialism is kind of more about your own ego, your own thinking, and where that fits in with.
14: But actually less that. That area more fits into Freud and Jungian, the ego.
13: That's true,
14: So I would say the existential is actually less about ego and more about how we live our lives.
13: Okay. But in terms of the balance between the transpersonal and the existential, it's about inward reflection and outward gratitude, acceptance, so on and so forth. Is that right?
14: Yes. Absolutely, yes. Okay. So the existential, like Kierkegaard, you know, Nietzsche. So, you know, you've got a lot of those kind of philosophers that are very nihilistic, if you know what I mean by that. So basically they're very dark and very morose, very much not into hope-seeking. So I think the way I work is a combination of acceptance of our life as well as helping to bring hope back to my fellow humans.
13: Yeah, absolutely. You know, you mentioned Nietzsche. How do you feel about his idea of will to power? You know, he believed that all people have this innate drive to, you know, become more powerful or however you want to spin that, you know, more successful, that sort of thing. That's more of an egoistic drive, right?
14: Yes.
13: Do you think that there's room for these concepts in spirituality and in self-transcendence and so on? Or do you think that that's a detrimental philosophy?
14: I think it's an amazing philosophy so long as we keep our ego in check. As harsh as this is, you look at people like Stalin, Hitler, those types, that's will to power, isn't it? Where does power go when power goes wrong? So we have to look at where power goes wrong in order to use these concepts well.
13: Absolutely.
14: So for me, even having this conversation, I'm thinking about your listener, not just merely me as a human telling my story.
13: So it's about empowerment to a degree, but only in the sense such that there has to be a level of humility.
14: Absolutely. Okay. So, and you know, I've been humble slapped and ego slapped a lot of my career, and often that's been a good thing. But I, you know, anyone can misuse power, but also anyone can use power well. So power used well changes the world, like Martin Luther King.
13: What can we do to make sure that this sense of power or this will to power, so to speak, doesn't corrupt us or corrupt others around us? How can we keep that in check? And how can we identify when we're thinking about these things, when we're thinking specifically about, you know, power and ambition or whatever you want to call it? What are some signs that that might be getting out of hand in our minds? Yeah. And what can we do to keep that in check?
14: Yeah, and I can see it everywhere in the self-help movement and with other coaches, and with a lot of coaches just thinking they can charge whatever they want willy-nilly. There's so many different levels to this. Firstly, you have to be aware that power corrupts, and you also have to accept we all have power in order to check yourself about your power stuff.
13: But are there any sort of hard and fast signs that, you know, that it might be getting out of hand? Is it when we sort of project harm on or cause bring harm or discomfort or whatever it may be to other people? Is it about, you know, maintaining that sense of humility and making sure that, you know, we're not affecting others or our beliefs and drives aren't becoming unhealthy, you know, that sort of thing? What are some signs that that might be happening?
14: Well, the problem is I don't think that's necessarily the problem, because this is deeper than even what you're bringing forward. Okay, so we have massive power issues in Australia in politics at the moment. So if we want to look at will to power, we've got issues there within our own backyard in leadership. The number one thing with power, you have to accept sometimes we do harm to others, even inadvertently, when we don't even want to. And that's another part of the power humility place.
13: That is true. Yeah, that's a good point.
14: Humans are really fascinating creatures. We're better than AI and we're not better than AI all in one. But what I think AI will, you know, probably push into us is have to accept our imperfections, and that is actually what makes us better than AI.
13: How is AI going to do that for us, do you think?
14: Oh, no, I think how are we going to do that in order to use AI properly for humans? I think it's the reverse.
13: Right, right, okay.
14: So first we have to accept that we can harm other humans in order to accept the challenge of AI.
13: I mean, basically, the way that you've described it makes me think of this concept that I'm sure you're probably familiar with, but it's called the hedgehog dilemma, where humans, and we're not talking about power now, we're talking about, you know, human interaction more generally and more broadly and that sort of thing. So, you know, that this concept is that, you know, hedgehogs have to stay close together to maintain their warmth, and they prick themselves with their pins inadvertently. Do you think that this is a natural byproduct of self-empowerment, and that through empowering ourselves, that inadvertently, even if we're really making an effort to not do that, that we will affect other people just by simply trying to improve ourselves in whatever way it may be?
14: Yes and no. I think the opposite is true as well.
13: Mm-hmm.
14: So those who don't want to improve themselves cannot expect those of us who are trying to improve ourselves to actually get along with them.
13: Absolutely agree with that.
14: Yeah. So because I've had this dilemma in my own family, the expectation that I'll just go along with whatever they say, when what they're saying is actually harmful.

0: You're listening to Wellbeing. My guest today is Renee McDonald, a counsellor, psychotherapist and coach. So basically, at the end of the day, we have to prioritise ourselves and our own, you know, spiritual well-being. And if that involves not adhering to someone else's line of thinking or behaviour, even if that's detrimental to them, that's the right decision to make in terms of your spiritual wellness. Is that correct?
1: Pretty much, yes. I would take it one step further. The whole idea behind self-improvement is to improve everyone, and that if people choose not to improve themselves, that's on them, not on the person improving themselves.
0: Yeah, absolutely. So moving on, we've got another important question. What have you observed about the relationship between suffering and personal growth?
1: So suffering and personal growth, and I feel like I even need to bring back just some of the things I was talking about before about harm, because this is really important. A therapist's aim is to do no harm. That's the aim. And also to do good. Mm-hmm. And this is the catch, is that when someone is suffering, if a person comes to therapy or coaching, and if that person is suffering, the whole point is a problem shared is a problem halved. It's about alleviating that suffering. And sometimes alleviating that suffering is through what's called catharsis. And catharsis, for the listeners, is a process of almost like upending your life so that you can let go of the hard feelings and those kinds of things. And that in the end, that is actually doing good for the person coming into, you know, whatever service they're coming into. And so there's a definite link between, you know, the self-improvement and suffering and all those kinds of things, like in the question, right? It's really weird and sad, but humans seem to need to go through suffering in order to improve their lives. It's not for an external person to say, you shouldn't have done that, you shouldn't have been that, you shouldn't have done all those kind of things. Even if harm has been done beforehand, because sometimes the person suffering isn't even aware of what's happened to others around them.
0: Yeah.
1: And we keep going into all these like places of narcissism, empath, all these kind of concepts in these spaces. But before the last kind of 10 years or so, most people didn't even talk about these concepts. And the whole thing is, we used to help people more with their suffering. We're now almost laughing at people when they suffer.
0: Because, you know, you mentioned that therapy, traditional or conventional psychotherapy, is about the problem shared is a problem halved. Is your approach a little bit more radical or a little bit less? I don't want to say less empathetic, but like, you know, is it about more sort of giving them the bare minimum that they need, and then they do the vast majority of the work themselves? Is that more so what the idea is here, or have I missed the mark on that one?
1: There's so many different things. I don't run therapy or coaching or any service I'm providing other humans in a box.
0: Right. So you don't believe in, you know, like, well, not to say that you don't believe, but you don't place as much emphasis on diagnoses.
1: Oh, definitely not. Definitely not. In fact, the diagnoses sometimes come between the person and actually them fully and totally healing.
0: Yeah. I actually am inclined to agree with you there, because I have a degree in psychology myself. And, you know, it seems to me that, you know, having a diagnosis is kind of a double-edged sword, because you can get access to treatment and tailored treatment for that specific thing, but it also can affect your identity and the way that you think and behave, because you've got this set of symptoms that you now align your self with, your sense of self and your whole life and identity. So I think that it can... it can be, you know, it can be, it has pros and cons, you know what I mean? So, yeah.
1: And I don't think we're giving people enough informed consent about what the diagnosis actually means for them.
0: Right, right, okay. Interesting. So would you mind explaining that a little bit more? Like, do you think that there's not enough explanation of the intricacies of people's behaviour and how they fit into those diagnoses and things like that? Okay.
1: Yes. But then when we put ourselves in a box of, say, using just, let's go with depression and anxiety, because they were the two things that psychology actually took on board back in the Medicare early days when there was the better help or better access, service like offered to the community. It was mostly about depression and anxiety, because then that would take the heat off the psychiatrists and the GPs. So that what people don't realise is that depression is always masking something else. That's how I was trained. Depression always masks. Often depression is anger turned inwards, is resentment turned inwards. And it, again, I'm generalising, it's not the same 100% of the time, but it usually means there's something deeper going on. And taking the medications and going to GPs and psychiatrists regularly for that, if it's getting you nowhere, then seek out different help and support, because it might be that there's a different way that you could approach it.
0: Just to wrap up with one little quick question, if that's okay, I just want to ask this this one last one. What have your clients taught you about what gives life meaning?
1: There's a lot that they've taught me. Looking at other people's lives has helped me live my own life better in the driving seat. Looking at other people's lives has helped me have deeper, closer relationships. Looking at other people's lives has helped me realise the ills of my ways and the ills of other people in my life. And I've come to conclusions that otherwise I wouldn't have if I wasn't a therapist.
0: Yeah, absolutely. So just through more or less, you know, simple observation and seeing what works for people and what doesn't, you can learn almost passively. I mean,
1: But in addition to that, it gives, therapy helps the other person have more meaning in their lives. And so it's like part of my purpose is to help others and be of service to them too. And to try to always do no harm as much as I can and to try to be as humble as I can. But by using all these different strategies we've talked about so far, but also knowing that I'm only one person in their life and it may or may not work as well, and then also having different ways of referring on to other people, and also having different ways I work with people so that then there are other ways outside the system. If, say, the system doesn't support them, there are always other ways.
0: Yeah, absolutely. That's fantastic. Well, we'll have to wrap it up there, Renee, but it's been really interesting to chat with you. Thank you very much for coming on the show and having this dialogue with me today. I think that, you know, there's a lot that people can learn from that. So thank you.
1: Great. Thank you for your time and thanks for having me on.
0: Absolutely. Not a problem. My pleasure. I've been speaking with Renee McDonald, a counsellor and life coach who explores the relationship between spirituality, consciousness and well-being. Thanks for listening. I'm Guy Murphy, and all of us at Wellbeing wish you well.

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1: We have a bouncer and the doors of perception.
0: The good, the bad, the ugly.
2: It gets pretty exciting.
0: The myths, the truth.
1: Toxicology.
3: Astro-seismology.
1: Magnetism. The dark side.
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6: Hello and welcome to Discovery, the national science radio show where science, arts and culture meet to sit back, share a beverage and shoot the breeze on the future. In this edition, we feature 100 years of quantum history and ferromagnetic. But first up, here's the news with Deanna Coleman.

flooding can cause people to abandon their homes, but ants living in the rainforests of Malaysia keep their nests dry by peeing the floodwater away. Researchers from Frankfurt University studied the behaviour of a bamboo nesting ant, Cathalcus muticus. The ants live in clumps of 15-metre-high giant bamboo, making their nests between the partitions in the hollows. But a home in a high-rise apartment block is no guarantee against flooding, as water from torrential rain runs down the stems and in through the nest entrance. To try and obstruct the water flow, two or three worker ants block the nest entrance with their heads. But although this helps, it doesn't keep the nest watertight. To see how the ants keep the nest dry, the researchers brought three of the ants back to the lab. When they put 2 millilitres of coloured water into the nests, they found that the ants drank it before heading out of the nest and excreting a large droplet of water. After 2 days of scuttling back and forth, the ants had deposited around 3,030 droplets between them and had dried out their nest. Cathalcus muticus is the only ant known to pee its flood problems away, although other ants spit out of their nests. Arthur C. Clarke is to send a DNA sample extracted from his hair off on a space odyssey. The 83-year-old author of 2001, A Space Odyssey, is one of 55,000 people who have signed up to take part in a project organised by Encounter 2001 to send a message into deep space. The spacecraft is tentatively scheduled for launch by an Ariane 5 rocket on French Guiana in the third quarter of 2003. Checks will be conducted during a 3-week orbit of the Earth, then a giant solar sail will spread out, which will carry the craft on a 13.5-year journey between Pluto and on into deep space. This project will cost about $25 million, which Encounter 2001 hopes to recoup through sponsorship deals. A tarantula's bite could help save your life. Researchers from the State University of New York have found that a protein fragment in the spider's venom can quell disorderly heart muscle contractions. Their discovery may have the potential to lead to drugs to treat heart conditions. Atrial fibrillation is a common condition affecting about 5% of people over 65. It happens when the muscle fibers in the upper chambers of the heart lose track of the beat and start contracting at random. This can result in a clot formation in the bloodstream and lead to a stroke. No one knows the precise cause of fibrillation, but it seems to be associated with events that stretch heart muscle. This stimulates stretch-activated iron channels, which make the heart beat faster. The team from the New York University have found they could block the activity of these channels with a peptide taken from the venom of a tarantula.

0: to you, Deanna. Coming up on the show, a new look at those Martian meteorites and a few Christmas leftover stories. But first, quantum theory. It underpins much of how things work on the atomic and smaller scales. David Blank gives a retrospective on the last 100 years of quantum theory.
1: Yes, quantum theory has just turned 100 years old. In December 1900, the physicist Max Planck announced in a meeting of the German Physical Society his solution for the black body radiation problem. Black body radiation is just a name given to the radiation emitted by an object where properties just depend on the temperature of the emitting object. The light that comes from a piece of metal that has been heated comes close to being like this. For years, physicists have been perplexed that when one adds up all the energy from an object that emits such radiation, the total energy comes to infinity. This, of course, made no sense, but it was not seen as a major problem. Many physicists at the turn of the century thought that not much of fundamental physics remained to be solved. Solving the mystery of black body radiation was seen as just one hiccup along the way to solving all the problems of physics. Max Planck showed that one could get a reasonable answer if one assumed that the radiation emitted in distinct units. These units he called quanta, and so quantum theory was born. Max Planck was a rather reluctant revolutionary. Being conservative, he thought of the quantum as a mathematical device for solving the problem and that they did not actually exist. The real revolutionary was Einstein, who in 1905 showed that the radiation, like light, really did come in discrete units which became known as photons. Later it was found that this also explained how atoms radiate their light, how electricity flows through a wire, and has become the bane of our present-day technologies. Your TV works partly because of how light and electricity works on the scale that quantum theory operates, as does many of the devices used in medical imaging and the chips in a computer. Max Planck died in 1947, still unhappy with the revolution he unleashed.
0: That was David Blank on the reluctant revolutionaries of the last century of quantum mechanics. Still to come, ferromagnetic bugs.
2: Hi, I'm Gates McFadden, and I played Dr. Beverly Crusher on Star Trek The Next Generation. And I know Dr. Crusher very well, and I am sure that when she's off duty, she would urge you to listen to Fusion Science Radio, the national science program on the Community Radio Network. Make it so.
0: Martians are back in the limelight, as a new investigation into Martian meteorites might tell us more about possible life on our nearest red planet neighbors.
3: A scientist studying the 4-billion-year-old rock from Mars that landed in Antarctica 13,000 years ago have found magnetic crystals that here on Earth are only produced by microscopic life forms. So how do we know this meteorite is from Mars? The strongest link between Mars and the meteorite is a discovery

0: tapes and on hard drives. Dr. Dennis Basilinki, a geobiologist at Iowa State University, leads one of the few labs capable of culturing living bacteria, which are common in many freshwater and marine environments on Earth. Basilinki was one of 9 researchers conducting the 4-year investigation, which is funded by NASA's Astrobiology Institute. Another astrobiologist, Dr. Everett Gibson, who also participated in the study, says that these magnetites from the meteorite are indistinguishable from certain biologically produced magnetites on Earth, and furthermore, we know a mechanism to make them, either on Earth or Mars. They believe these crystals travelled to Mars in the meteorite, rather than being produced on Earth by bacteria that then contaminated the meteorite after it arrived in Antarctica. It's admitted this might be a real concern, whether or not the magnetite crystals could be contaminated from terrestrial source. But several facts support a Martian origin, including the deep embedding of the crystals in the carbonate material of the meteorite and the preference for the magnetite-producing bacteria for low-oxygen environments, making it very unlikely that those sort of bacteria would live where the meteorite was found in Antarctica. Bacteria are able to make such precise crystals because they control the construction of the crystal at an atomic level. Crystals made by these bacteria are chemically pure and free from defects in the crystalline structure. They show a particular pattern of faceting, sort of like a cut diamond. These crystals act as a compass, aligning the bacterium with the Earth's magnetic field. Properties are so unusual that they've only been seen in magnetite crystals produced by bacteria. The researchers discovered that about 1/4 of magnetite crystals in the meteorite have these properties. The other 3/4 of the crystals are assumed to have formed geologically. The bacteria form a little membrane around the crystal and control the growth of the magnetite, and then they pump iron atoms into the membrane and form the crystals. By carefully controlling the growth of the crystals in the membrane, bacteria keep the crystals from growing in one direction and allow them to grow only in one other. The direction in which bacteria elongate the crystals maximizes the magnetic strength of the magnetite. So these bacteria, which are mostly from the Magnetorhabdium genus, line up the crystals so that collectively act like a bar magnet, so that these magnets align themselves with the Earth's magnetic field in the same way as an ordinary compass. It turns out that this sort of behavior can help an aqueous microbe find water with the right mix of oxygen. Generally, different concentrations of oxygen in a body of water are arranged in horizontal layers like the floors of a building. Those magnetic field lines, in addition to pointing towards the pole, also make a vertical angle to the ground. These lines provide a sort of slanted lift shaft that help the bacteria search the building's floors, so it can be a more efficient way to search for the right sort of water with the right sort of oxygen. But this internal compass wouldn't be of any use to a Martian bacteria, like a bacterium, unless Mars has a natural magnetic field like the Earth does. And it used to be thought that Mars doesn't have much magnetic field now, so it never did. Now, Earth's magnetic field is generated by a dynamo, a hot core of molten metal. Magnetic field surrounds Earth and is considered global. The various Martian magnetic fields don't encompass the entire planet and just local. The Martian dynamo that causes the magnetic field is extinct, and its magnetic fields are fossil remnants of an ancient global magnetic field. The Earth from the Martian Global Surveyor suggests that Mars did have a strong global magnetic field about 3.9 billion years ago. This would make Martian bacteria 200,000 years older than life on Earth. The last question that they're asking is whether these bacteria could actually have lived on Mars. And Basilinski believes he's found certain aspects of their metabolism which suggest they might have been able to do so. The journal Science recently published research in evidence of widespread sediment layers on Mars, which they interpret to be the product of ancient lakes that once dotted Mars' surface. Such lakes may have provided a habitat for the bacteria, supporting the possibility that bacteria may once have lived on Mars.
1: That would Wolf on those very persistent intertourists. Could they have been here before us? 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

0: Christmas leftover stories. Bit of a smorgasbord of bits and pieces. And if you've got any prawns left over, have a thought about this. Australia will soon have the most well-bred prawns in the world, according to the CSIRO. Dr. Sigrid Lenhardt of CSIRO Livestock Industries is working to select families of fast-growing prawns. DNA fingerprint technology is identifying promising bloodlines of Kuruma prawns. I didn't even know they had blood, but until recently, the broodstock for Australia's burgeoning $50 million a year prawn farming industry were caught mainly in the wild by trawling. However, the CSIRO has developed technology that has allowed this fearsome beast to be domesticated. Farmers can develop their own improved breeding lines. DNA fingerprinting has a distinct advantage over more traditional methods of stock identification, as each pair's 200,000-odd offspring are released when they're only 2 millimetres long. They're a bit of a bucketed ear tag. The discovery team are left with one question. What's the real difference between wild and domesticated prawns? Wild ones will have your leg off as soon as they look at you. Keep listening to Discovery for these and more conundrums.
1: A compound preventing the hair loss that follows chemotherapy in rats may offer hope to human cancer patients. Most anti-cancer drugs work by killing cells that are rapidly dividing. This includes cells in the hair follicle as well as tumour cells. A compound has been developed that inhibits an enzyme which controls the progression of cells through the cell cycle. It has been applied to the skin of rats before chemotherapy in the hope of slowing the division of the hair cell follicles to not be killed by chemotherapy. The experiments predicted more than 50% of hair loss in half of the rats. Humans must lose 50% of their hair to produce a noticeable difference. This represents a potentially useful approach for the prevention of chemotherapy-induced hair loss in cancer patients.
0: The solar flare. This is a burst of visible and UV radiation that results from a sudden rearrangement of magnetic field lines in the sun. The second type of eruption is called a coronal mass ejection, or CME. A good analogy for what happens with a CME is a rubber band being flung across the room. If you imagine the stored magnetic energy as the stretched rubber, and in the same way the rubber band flings itself once it's released, a CME is a self-propelled gigantic ball of ionized gas shooting out from the sun, carrying the very same magnetic fields that launched it. What we're talking about here is billions of tons of ionized magnetized gas, or what we call plasma, hurtling through space at speeds of 6 million kilometers per hour, held together by its own magnetic field. So what does this mean for your average Josephine on the street? Well, on the 14th of July last year, a region on the sun's surface, roughly the same diameter as Earth, erupted with a flare of high-energy radiation. This in itself was quite spectacular, but it was also followed by something a bit more ominous. One of these coronal mass ejections spewed from the sun's outer atmosphere, heading straight for Earth. 26 hours later, this plasma storm hit. After totally frying a Japanese X-ray satellite, the magnetic cloud crashed into the Earth's magnetosphere, dumping 1,500 gigawatts of power. It caused damage to two large power transformers and voltage-regulating devices all along the east coast of the US. And they were lucky. You only have to look back as far as the previous solar maximum to find other instances of CME impacts. Early in the AM of March 13, 1989, the Hydro-Quebec Power Company was operating as per usual when the local magnetic field fluctuated violently. Such was the magnitude of this magnetic storm that in only 90 seconds, the entire province of Quebec lost was without electricity. And Quebec is not a place you want to take a cold shower in March. Some CMEs are more dangerous than others. If the cloud's magnetic field is opposite that of the Earth's when it impacts, then the effect is much more dramatic. The CME then generates a ring current encircling the Earth at an altitude of about 60,000 kilometers. But on the night side of the Earth, this ring current joins into the ionosphere. The ionosphere is a layer of more ionized gas in the upper atmosphere, and it normally has its own circulating current known as the electrojet. The surge from the ring current goes straight into the electrojet, which in turn causes the destructive surges in power transmission lines. It also allows auroras to be observed further away from the poles. Now, since the last solar maxima, there have been about 2,000 new communication satellites launched, a space station or two, and society has generally become even more dependent on electrical devices like mobile phones and ATMs. So what can we do about these solar storms and how they affect us? Well, in terms of stopping them, we can't do a damn thing. but there have been some recent additions to the number of satellites monitoring the sun that may give us advance warning of CMEs. NASA and the European Space Agency have the Solar Heliospheric Observatory, or SOHO for short, and it lives about 1.5 million kilometers closer to the sun than the Earth. From its continual observations, SOHO can track a storm after it erupts from the sun and tell us whether it's heading our way. That might give us 2 to 3 days forewarning. Other satellites monitor the solar wind, a stream of particles and photons being blown outwards from the sun even when there's no solar maxima. This solar wind may speed up or slow down a CME. There are also 2 more satellites due to go sunny side up in 2004 and 2006, but an intriguing characteristic of the silence before the solar storm is the spectrum of X-rays emitted. In 1999, researchers reported that radiation from magnetically active regions exhibit an S-shaped pattern over the X-ray spectrum. It's known the intense and contorted magnetic field lines are responsible for this, but it still doesn't help us predict when the storm will occur and therefore where it will be heading. As one researcher said, you know the gun is loaded, but you don't know when the gun is going off. Scientists believe the peak of the current solar maximum was July 2000, but the peak is broad, and the whole deal can last 2 years. The heat is definitely on, and it's going to be on for a while.
1: The huge appetite and catholic tastes of a tiny foreign insect have the potential to devastate Australia's forest industries and native forests, says the CSIRO. The Asian gypsy moth is not in Australia yet, but it has the potential to cause enormous damage if it penetrates our quarantine defences, according to CSIRO's Dr. Rob Floyd, who's the author of a new report on the moth. The moth is attracted to light, and quarantine authorities have already found viable egg masses on container vessels in Australia and New Zealand ports. The vessels were loaded under lights in Asia, where the moth is widespread. Most insects feed on only one, or perhaps a few, species of plant, but the Asian gypsy moth enjoys an alarming diversity of food sources. The new research shows that the Asian gypsy moth feeds just as successfully on Australian native trees and commercially important species Pinus radiata as it does on its natural host trees, which are in Europe and Asia. In severe cases, substantial defoliation takes place and the trees die. The Asian gypsy moth is one of 2 strains of gypsy moth found across the world. The European strain is flightless and much easier to control, but the Asian strain can fly up to 30 kilometres, which is why it is a serious incursion risk in Australia, Dr. Floyd says. In Northern America, the forestry industry is attempting to contain the spread of the less damaging European strain. However, an incursion of the Asian strain in 1990 ships loaded under lights in Vladivostok almost destroyed whole industries around Vancouver and cost millions of dollars to eradicate. Only night spraying across huge areas, including urban centres, controlled the incursion. Dr. Floyd says that an agreement had to be reached with the shipping companies to cease loading under lights in areas where Asian gypsy moth was known to live. And he believes that, based on the Canadian experience, our forest industries cannot afford the COSOL should this pest establish itself in Australia. Similarly, the cost of control in our native forests would be prohibitive because of the huge areas involved. The report, which assesses the threat from the Asian gypsy moth, was prepared by CSIRO Entomology for Agriculture, Fisheries and Forestries Australia, and also from the New Zealand Ministry of Agriculture and Forestry.
0: With the full moon coming up, and with Discovery being chock full of lunatics, it's right time for a moon story. People often say the moon appears bigger on the horizon than it does high in the sky, and I've always thought that was due to some sort of lensing effect by the atmosphere. But according to a father-son team from Long Island University in New York, this is actually an illusion of perception. The horizon acts as a visual cue, giving you a perspective on distant objects. The theory goes that near the horizon, your brain thinks the moon is further away. When it's high in the sky, there are no points of reference, and you think it's closer. Although the actual image of the moon is the same size in both cases, your poor suffering brain has to explain the apparent difference in distance. Its answer is to make you falsely perceive the horizon moon as being larger relative to the elevated moon. To prove this hypothesis, Lloyd and James Kaufman set up a curious experiment using multiple 3D magic eye images of the moon shone into semi-reflecting mirrors. The regular magic eye pictures you might see around have at least two separate images of the 3D object hidden in all those psychedelic patterns. When you focus beyond the picture, one eyeball picks up the information from one image and the other eyeball focuses on the second. The combination is a 3D effect. The volunteers in the experiment looked through a semi-reflector at the horizon, which meant that the two images of the moon projected on the mirror appeared as 3D. Each subject could then move one of the moon images sideways to make the combined 3D moon appear nearer or further. People had to match it to a static picture of the moon also projected onto the mirror. When the mirror was raised, repeating the experiment, and people looked up through it into the sky, there were some surprising results. On average, people placed a horizon moon 4 times further away than up in the sky.
1: An artificial eel that can hold energy from the currents of the ocean, a river, or even a sewer is being developed by engineers in the US. The eel's tail thrashes around in turbulent underwater throes and produces a current that can charge a battery. The idea is to provide long-term power for remote sensing and surveillance devices that the US Navy drops into the sea. The turbines used currently clog quickly and become useless. Engineers have built a prototype that works well and are now developing a larger-scale version. The prototype eel is essentially an underwater flag, about 1.5 meters in length. It's made from a piezoelectric polymer, which produces a small current when flexed. The flag is only a couple of millimeters thick, so it flutters easily. The Navy plans to use the eel to power sensors dropped in remote ocean locations. These will measure factors such as sea temperature and salinity for weather forecasts and broadcast the data via a satellite. The eel may also power underwater microphones for listening to underwater traffic. This new solution to sensors would prove invaluable to the Navy, as previously the sensors were only able to broadcast data for an hour due to battery constraints. The eel should produce power for at least 1 year.
0: And that brings us to the end of this edition of Discovery. Contributing to the program were David Blank, Deanna Coleman, and Ian Wolfe. Discovery has been co-produced by Deanna Coleman and Gina Satori in the studios of 2SER Sydney, with technical support from Gina Satori. Discovery is broadcast nationally via ComradeSat by the Community Broadcasting Association of Australia. I'm Jim Baines.
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3: Science is fun. It helps you to learn, to know, and to appreciate. When you study science, you may go on field trips. You discover the marvelous interrelationships between all living things. You learn to read the history of the earth as it is written in rocks and fossils. You find out what makes things tick. Everything from a molecule to a living organism. In the study of science is found the most useful and satisfying knowledge of man. Knowledge of his physical world, its past, its present, and its future. And in your moments of relaxation, now and in the years to come, you will find the study of science leading you into fascinating pursuits. Photography. Collecting. Why study science? Study science because you will find in the study of science...
4: Hello, I'm Alyssa Delfs. Australia has signed a major new treaty with Fiji today, striking a new defence alliance. The Prime Minister inked Fiji as Australia's fourth regional ally in a signing ceremony with his Fijian counterpart at State House in Suva today. The Ocean of Peace Alliance and Vuvale Union Agreement join the list of deals finalised by the Albanese government with Pacific nations. Fiji's Prime Minister Sitiveni Rabuka says today represents a defining moment in the relationship of the two nations.
5: Mutual security framework. These landmark agreements mark a very significant elevation of our bilateral relationship into a new era of strategic partnership.
4: Representatives of the social media platform Meta are speaking at the Royal Commission into Anti-Semitism and Social Cohesion this morning. US-based Director of Content Policy Benjamin Good is one spokesperson fronting the inquiry today. Meta platforms, including Facebook, Instagram and Threads, have introduced new moderation protocols that allow users to flag offensive or hateful content, which is removed or investigated after it's already online. Appearing via video link, Mr. Good explained the benefits of this new model to the Commission.
6: It's true that there may be content that we don't remove because it is not reported, but I do want to emphasize that we are very carefully monitoring the extent to which that is the case. It's really important that we know how well or not well reactive enforcement works, and we publish those numbers in our Transparency Center.
4: A lawyer for a high-profile Palestinian doctor who's been held in Israeli detention without charge for 18 months says he's in a critical condition. Dr. Hussam Abu Safia was the director of the Kamal Adwan Hospital in northern Gaza during Israel's war with Hamas. The BBC's Rachel Wright has more details.
7: Dr. Hussam Abu Safia led the hospital through the 85-day siege by the Israeli military, releasing videos in which he pleaded for help. He was arrested in December 2024 and has not been charged. Israel maintains he's a member of Hamas and is being held legally as an unlawful combatant. His lawyer is reported to have visited the doctor on Thursday, saying he bore new, severe injuries that made him hard to recognise. The group Physicians for Human Rights is calling for Dr. Abu Safia's immediate transfer out of the interrogation facility where he's currently being held.
4: And back home, the Sydney Sixers are celebrating NAIDOC Week, saying they want to recognise and honour the history, culture and achievements of Aboriginal and Torres Strait Islander peoples. They're marking this year with the theme 50 Years of Deadly, celebrating five decades of NAIDOC as a platform for protest and powerful statement of survival. Throughout the week, the Sixers will reflect on the role of First Nations people in cricket and across the community, while reinforcing the club's ongoing commitment to learning, respect and inclusion. And taking a look at sport, the 48 teams that began the World Cup last month are being whittled down to a final eight in the current round of matches. France and Morocco are through already. Five-time winners Brazil were defeated by Norway this morning 2-1, and Mexico are up against England now. Meantime, co-host US President Donald Trump thanked FIFA for suspending a red card given to a key Team USA player. It means Falaran Balogun will be able to play against Belgium tomorrow morning. And in more sport, Alex de Minaur has enjoyed a straightforward run to the French Open final tonight, but his last 16 opponent, Flavio Cobolli, says he won't go down without a fight. Fifth seed de Minaur has a 2-0 career lead over his ninth seed opponent.

0: Experience.
1: Good afternoon. This is Chris and Meow with you for the Talking Newspaper for today, Monday the 6th of July. And not only do we have Meow with us, we also have her young son, Judo Lee, 5.5 years, who will be keeping a good eye on proceedings during the course of the broadcast. Anyway, we're going to be reading from the two local newspapers, the Western Advocate and the Central Western Daily, and I hope that by the end of the news we'll be able to keep you up to date with things that are happening in Australia and around the world. And before we begin, just a little information about the weather today. It's going to be a cloudy day throughout, and there's quite a high chance of a shower. The wind is quite chilly from the south-southeasterly, and it's going to be running at about 20 to 30 kilometres. So it's one of those lazy winds which I think will go through most people. The temperature today will peak in Bathurst at 12 degrees and in Orange at 10. And tomorrow, forecast a little more kindly. The Bathurst range tomorrow will be between 2 and 15, and in Orange it'll be up to 12. And now I'd just like to start with an article from the Central Western Daily, and it's entitled "Heart of the School Finally Rebuilt," and it's from page 3 of the Central Western Daily by Reed and Bernstein. And it goes on to say, "The night of December 5th, 2022, is one few in the Glenroy community will never forget. It was near midnight when the community at Glenroy Heights Public School was left devastating following a fire that gutted the heart of the school. Everything was gone. The library and the administrative building reduced to rubble. Now, 3.5 years on, hope, connectivity and a new will to read, driven by the students, is rising from the ashes. Glenroy teacher librarian Gemma Selwood said the loss of the building devastated the school community. Our library and our office space really were the heart of the school, so it did feel like we had lost a big part of us," she said. "Everything that was in the library was gone, and everything that was in the admin space was gone. We lost absolutely everything out of the building that was here for many, many years. The new library and administration building were officially opened on Monday, June the 29th, almost 4 years after the fire. Miss Selwood said the new buildings have returned a sense of connectivity for the school. Having this new space coming back, it has really been nice to come back together and reconnect as a school that we once were," she said. After the fire, the school's administration, staff room and library were relocated in the three demountable buildings at the back of the school. This made the logistics of school functioning a challenge over the past 3 years and made it hard to rebuild the library's book collection, according to assistant principal Luke Cheatham. And there's a photograph with this article of teacher librarian Gemma Selwood, now with the assistant principal Luke Cheatham, standing in the newly built library. And the article goes on to say, "It was difficult, especially with the library space. The two other spaces are functional spaces. They're sort of used as a place to go and work, to go to and have your cup of tea at break time. But for the library in particular, there was no clear time frame on what the rebuilding process was going to be like," he said. "It was difficult in terms of being able to say, right, let's invest, because we didn't know if we had 3 years, 2 years, or 1 year in that building. We didn't know what to set up and what to put to one side for the moment. It was that uncertainty that created the real need to drive forward with this sort of space." Mr. Cheatham said, "Despite the devastation of the school had seized the opportunity to build a library that will continue to engage the students into the future. It did give us a big opportunity for a lot of forward planning and vision. We could say, this is what we want our library to look like. And the new space has created that opportunity to reinvent the library space for Glenroy," he said. Miss Selwood said one of the positives of rebuilding the building had been selecting rich educational and entertainment reading material. "It means that we can choose books for our students that are new and of interest to the children. We no longer have lots of old books on the library shelves that didn't ever get touched," she said. We know that the books we purchase and put on the shelves are books that will be of interest to children, which will hopefully get them reading even more. And this was possibly the biggest positive to come out of it. Miss Selwood and Mr. Cheatham said it was exciting to be able to fill the library with books, with 11,000 in the collection at the time of publication. There's a real element of excitement that you will see with the children when they come in, especially as it's growing so quickly at the moment, Miss Cheatham said. The number of books going into the shelves each week is pretty phenomenal. Every time the children come into the library, whether it be a break time or for a library session, the library looks increasingly full. That opportunity to explore, to see what's new, and to find that book of interest they've been looking for is really exciting for them. The student response to the new facility has been largely positive, as they have followed the journey of the building inception. Excitement is the word that it comes down to. Even just the feeling of having a brand new space, and then for them to be able to watch a library develop it over time and be part of that development, really it gives them ownership over the library space, Miss Selwood said. It's a space where they can come, be with their friends, and have a really strong sense of belonging to the heart of the school. Mr. Cheatham said the administration building has improved the logistics of the school's layout. It's been a massive improvement. One of the biggest issues we have had was the temporary version of the admin building was at the end of the school, she said. It really felt like, unfortunately, we were two separate schools. The admin building and the library really were the heart of the school because they are literally in the middle, as well as metaphorically. It has allowed the whole school to reconnect. We've got the staff room now in the middle as well, which makes it really accessible for everyone and keeps our staff morale really high. Miss Selwood said the school was grateful to the community for its support in rebuilding the school's library collection. The general public across Orange have been very generous, which we are very grateful for. And it just goes on as a little tail end. The school is accepting cash donations or gift vouchers from Collins booksellers to rebuild the library's collection. And that was a bit of an article by Radian Bernstein, the heart of the school finally rebuilt for the Glenroy Heights Public School.
0: On page 3 on Western Advocate, as deal nears, is it time to prioritize grandstand project by Rachel Chamberlain? Bathurst annual NRL match begins in almost $2 million in economic benefits to the region, but the event is yet to break even despite consistently drawing in a sell-out crowd. If Bathurst Regional Council could fit more people into Corrington Park, breaking even or generating a benefit could happen. With the end of the current deal with the Perth Panthers approaching, the NRL club and the council will need to decide if they want to continue beyond 2028. And getting a bigger crowd to the venue may become more important in those discussions. One potential solution is extending and upgrading the existing grandstand at Carrington Park. Then-Mayor Gary Rush publicised the idea in 2016. And in 2021, the council selected a concept design for the grandstand. It would double the capacity of the grandstand to 2,000 people, widen the tunnel, place a kiosk upstairs, and improve amenities for players. The council has not sought development consent yet, and the project was ultimately shelved in 2024 due to a focus on maintenance and renewal of existing assists amid the council's financial crisis. In 2021, the grandstand was expected to cost $10.1 million, but a sharp rise in the cost of building material means it would cost even more to build now. Mayor Robert Taylor said, the council has no money set aside to upgrade the grandstand, and the grant opportunities have not been suitable. Grant funds from both New South Wales and Commonwealth funding programs have been considered. However, they generally require a co-contribution from council, which remains unfunded at this stage, he said. Unfortunately, council's financial position remains unchanged, with no funding currently set aside for the project development and no identified funding opportunities available at this stage. Council will continue to explore alternative funding opportunities if they become available. Deputy Mayor Ben Fry says the council should continue to pursue grant opportunities and throw our hat in the ring to try and get our taxpayer money fed back to the city of Bathurst. But at the moment, council's priorities are our basics. We know we are running on a tight budget, he said. We are working to change that at the moment, working to get more suitable, sustainable in the future. And once that balance is met, we can then start to look at the nice-to-haves in the community, which is an upgrade of Carrington Park. Although he would like to see the grandstand extension come to fruition, he does not think it is necessary to secure a further deal with the Panthers. I don't think the Penrith Panthers have really put the hard word on its terms of upgrade to the stadium, Councillor Fry said. They are, I won't say comfortable, but they are okay with the state of that ground and the facilities it offers patrons, and they are more than okay with the surface itself. If an extension of the deal required a major spend on Carrington Park, he said, councillors might have to think twice about whether or not to support a continuation of that arrangement. However, he does think there are other ways the council could increase revenue from the annual game and make it a sustainable event. He said the real opportunity to increase revenue is through temporary infrastructure. This, he said, would have to be marketed in the correct way to corporate partners and customers to ensure maximum benefit.
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1: And now returning to the talking newspaper, the time is just coming along for 12:18. And moving on now to page 5 of the Central Western Daily for an article by Amy Rees entitled The Key to Ageing Well, Staying Healthy. And the article goes on saying, staying healthy and youthful is something we all desire. But with every man and his dog on social media claiming to have the magic solution, how do we know what to believe and what actually works? This masthead spoke to 5 Central West health professionals to get their 3 tips for staying healthy and aging well. And while they all specialise in different fields, being a dietitian, doctor, naturopath, counsellor and personal trainer, there was one tip they all agreed on. What we are consuming plays a huge role in our health. Focus on foods that are not processed is the advice from credentialised diabetes educator and dietitian Sharon Lucasano. Ms. Lucasano has worked in rural and remote health for 25 years and, being a baby boomer, said she has noticed a big change in what people are consuming. Going back to basics and eating unprocessed food is so important for the younger generations who are consuming staggering amounts of ultra-processed food, she said. The choices we make can have a profound impact on how we age. While we can't turn back the clock, research shows that it's never too late to adopt habits that can help maintain our independence, protect our cognitive health, and improve our quality of life. To further help our body receive everything it needs, supplements complement a well-rounded diet. In addition to limited caffeine and sugar, Central West doctor and general practitioner, GP, Dr. Vidya Muringia, said one supplement she now religiously takes is creatine. It's no gym buff, but I have definitely jumped on this bandwagon, only because the research supporting it is very convincing, she said. It not only helps with dementia prevention, but I definitely feel sharper in the day while using it. Some of the other tips included staying active, staying connected, and prioritizing self-care, both physically and mentally. From naturopath Lisa Tuhill. Having worked as a naturopath for 26 years, Dubbo's Lisa Tuhill had the following advice. Prioritize your nervous system, not just your to-do list. Eat raw food most of the time. Stay connected. Many people focus on diet and exercise, but overlook the impact of chronic stress. Long-term stress can affect sleep, energy, digestion, mood, and overall well-being. One of the most important things you can do for a healthy aging is create moments of recovery throughout your day, she said. Research consistently shows that strong social connections and a sense of purpose are associated with better health outcomes as we age. And from personal trainer Angela McDonald, her advice is, having worked as a PT, personal trainer for 8 years, Angela McDonald said moving your body, nourishing your body, and creating sustainable health habits are three tips to having a healthy life. Start by implementing small habits. Starting small and slowly, increasing over time, will allow these habits to become routine. You are more likely to stick to these habits and less likely to fall off the bandwagon, Ms. McDonald said. Also, ensure you are nourishing and fueling your body with healthy foods and drinking plenty of water daily. You do not have to completely cut out your favorite foods, but try to limit the amount you consume. And from counseling physiotherapist Karen Stanley, her advice is counseling physiotherapist and clinical hypnotherapist Karen Stanley has worked as a counselor since the early 90s and has seen a number of different trends and techniques come and go. But her three go-to tips for staying healthy and feeling young are protecting the quality of your thoughts, staying connected, and continuing to grow. The conversation we have with yourself matters more than you may realize. Our brains tend to reinforce the thoughts we repeat most often, whether they are positive or negative, Dr. Stanley said. Focus on what is working well in your life and do more of it, particularly in meaningful activities like volunteering, and continue to learn, explore and challenge yourself. And a bonus habit, eat well. Small improvements in nutrition can have a significant impact on energy, mood and long-term health. And now we hear from dietitian Sharon Lucisano. Newly appointed dietitian at WeCare Bathurst, Ms. Lucisano has had an extensive career working in the diabetes section and knows just how crucial a healthy diet is. Needless to say, eating whole foods is her first tip, followed by staying active and weight loss if needed. Losing weight if you're overweight is, in my view, one of the most powerful things you can do for yourself. Your GP can assist you with referrals to appropriate healthcare professionals to assist with practical advice on where to start. And finally, news from general practitioner Vidya Muringia. Vidya Muringia has been a doctor for 16 years and a general practitioner for the past six. She has seen a range of patients for numerous different health conditions and is also a mum, so deals with her fair share of illness at home. Dr. Muringia has three main tips for not only preachers, but practices as well. Prioritise sleep. Good quality sleep is gold, and waking up feeling refreshed is the key. It just sets you up for an amazing and productive day, she said. I'm no gym buff, but I definitely jumped in on the creatine bandwagon. I take this daily now. And self-care. What I do is dependent on my mood, stress levels, and if child-free or not, it could be something like writing down my thoughts, taking a brisk walk, going on a weekend staycation, or stretching every evening before I go to bed. And that was an article on A Key to Aging Well and Staying Healthy by Amy Rees. And now, over to Meow.
0: Teeing off, from serious swingers to kids games, Bethesda Golf Range's Inclusive New Era by Amy Rees. The Bethesda Golf Range isn't just for the blokes wanting to have a hit. It's become a real family affair thanks to the upgrades the venue received at the end of 2025. And with more plans in the works, the range is set to become a very popular place for families to take the kids. In addition to golf enthusiasts putting their skills to the test and beginners snagging some lessons. Comfy lounge, undercover areas, and new and improved technology were all on the display at the recent Winter Solstice Slam held at the local range. The event attracted loads of Bathurst residents to the range for a hit, some family fun, and a free sausage sizzle. With co-owners of the facility, Matthew Barrett, very pleased with the turnout. In October, we put all the technology in so golfers can hit shots and the reader picks up the information and sends it back to a screen. It's a lot more interactive, Mr. Barrett said. People can also compete in challenges through the difficult game and practice mode. We absolutely love it. It's been a big success. Even on wet days, it's very popular because it's all undercover. Probably the number one game on there is Angry Birds, because the kids love it. We thought the most popular game would be for the golfers, but it's actually for the kids. To further increase the popularity of the golf range as a family-friendly activity, lights will be put out on the field so later sessions can be held. And a mini putt-putt area is expected to be up and running in the next few weeks. It's a great family thing. We have found that the families have really embraced us down here, he said. We found the feedback from a lot of people was it was something for family to do. Mr. Barrett said he hopes the venue becomes a hub for people of all golfing abilities, a place synonymous with laughing, have fun, and improving golfing skills.
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1: And now back to the talking newspaper moving on to page 5 of the Central Western Daily for a little bit of national news. And this is an article by Melissa Meehan entitled Bird Flu Surveillance Ramped Up on Coastline After Case in New South Wales. Authorities insist there is no bird flu crisis and no need to panic despite a growing number of birds testing positive to the deadly virus along the Australian coastline. Poultry farms have been asked to consider housing their birds indoors after the discovery of New South Wales' first confirmed case of the H5NI strains in a bird on the state's mid-north coast. New South Wales Agriculture Minister Tara Moriarty called for calm yesterday. I want to stress, it's the only one time that it has been found. We still have one bird that has tested positive, Miss Moriarty told reporters. There is no crisis. There is no need to panic. Shoppers are also being urged to continue buying poultry and eggs as normal. The deadly strain was confirmed in a migratory bird in New South Wales, making it Australia's sixth confirmed case after five others were discovered in West Australia and in South Australia. Another suspected case was detected on Friday in a migratory bird in the northern Perth suburb of Mullaloo, and further testing is underway. The strain was first detected on the Australian mainland on June the 14th in a brown skua found in Esperance on New South Wales, on Western Australia's south coast. New South Wales Chief Veterinary Officer Joe Coombe said thousands of department staff, including 500 specially trained officers, have been deployed to bolster surveillance along that coastline. The reality is we've got one bird, a wild bird that has tested positive for H5N1 bird flu, she said yesterday. We know that bird is a bird that usually wouldn't land in Australia, and it's landed in Australia because it's been sick. Invasive Species Council Policy Director Carol Booth warned surveillance won't protect Australian wildlife if the disease reaches... native species. She urged the federal government to fund a $200 million resilience package to accelerate feral predator control, restore habitat, and protect breeding sites. The killer disease has been wiping out millions of birds around the world. The impact this could have on Australia's native birds and sea mammals as it continues to spread is frightening, Dr. Booth told AAP. Until June, Australia had been the only continent free of the highly contagious virus, which has wiped out millions of bird wildlife and also killed mammals. The public has been urged to avoid contact with sick or dead wildlife and report any finds to an emergency hotline, as well as recording locations and taking photos. And now, over to Meow.
0: Continue on Western Advocate on page 7. Right-wing rivals racing to the bottom, PM, by Lucinda Garbutt Young. The major right-wing parties are locked in a race to the bottom, playing on people's grievances while failing to present viable solutions, the Prime Minister has told the Labour Party faithful. A rebrand of the Liberals was unlikely to win back voters, as the problem was their political product, Anthony Albanese said yesterday. It is not their sales pitch, it's their policies, Mr. Albanese told the New South Wales Labour conference at the Sydney Town Hall. It's not what they call themselves, it's who they are. It's the race to the bottom that all three right-wing parties are caught up in. They are the axes of grievance, even each trying to be more anti-fairness, anti-worker, more anti-aspiration. The comments came just days after Liberal frontbencher Melissa McIntosh said her party needed a rebrand if it wanted to stay relevant. The party and its junior partner, the Nationals, are battling a migration of voters to right-wing rivals One Nation, which has soared past the coalition in a string of polls. Senior Liberal figure Dan Tehan said the opposition was not entertaining the prospect of a coalition with the Pauline Hanson-led party in the bid to unseat Labour. It's a no, he told ABC's Insider program after suspended questioning. We are a coalition, Liberal Party, National Party. It's not even being talked about. Nationals leader Matt Canavan also brushed off concerns about One Nation's rise. voters had legitimate grievances with the actions of Labour, which would help the coalition to improve its standing in time, he said. The Prime Minister is actually campaigned status quo, he's told Sky News. He's saying increasing taxes, increasing government spending, the same path we've been on, increasing intermittent solar and wind power, which has not worked. One Nation Senator, Sean Bell, also blamed the government for overseeing a failed doctrine of multiculturalism. What One Nation says is, no, we believe that multiculturalism is not working, he said. We believe it should be scrapped. But Mr. Albanese defended his government's record, including a decision to push through tax changes he previously ruled out. We don't define a status quo that doesn't work for people, he told the conference. Nor do we pretend that the answer is to tear it all down and walk away. We choose progress over protest. We choose action over anger. We choose outcomes over outrage. The PM then flew to Suva, where he is expected to sign the Vavo Union Agreement with his Fijian counterpart, Stephanie Roboka, today.
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1: And now returning to the Doggy newspaper, the time is just coming up for 12:36. Miao has one more article of national news, but I'd like to move into world news part of the newspaper for another attributed article entitled "Trump Offers to Help Broker Ukraine Talks." US President Donald Trump has spoken to Russian leader Vladimir Putin, offering to help find a solution to the Ukraine war. Yusukov said Trump made the offer during a 90-minute phone call on Saturday, U.S. Independence Day, in the context of his participation next week at the NATO summit in Turkey. Ukrainian President Volodymyr Zelensky said he had also spoken to Trump. The American president once again confirmed his readiness to work towards a rapid end to the fighting and find solutions to overcome the crisis, Yukosev said of Trump's call with the United States president. Yukosev, who described the conversation as businesslike and quite constructive, said Russia sought a political diplomatic resolution to the climate with due account of Russia's foundational approach. Yukosev accused Kyiv and its European allies of counting on extending and even escalating the conflict and on terrorism against civilians. He was referring to the Ukraine's long-range strikes on Russian targets, mainly linked to the oil industry, which have triggered fuel shortages in several Russian regions. Yukosev said Putin depicted the real solution on the battlefield, where the Russian armed forces are currently advancing, liberating one locality after another. Russian commanders told Putin on Friday that Moscow's troops had captured the strategically important city of Kostyantynivka in eastern Ukraine's Donetsk region. Zelensky and Ukraine's general staff dismissed the claim on Saturday, saying Kyiv's forces still controlled that city. Of course, that is not true. It's just another Russian lie, an attempt to generate some kind of news story, Zelensky said on X. If Kostyantynivka were under Russian control, then perhaps Putin would have no problem meeting me there to find a diplomatic way to finally end the war, he added. Russia has said any solution must include Moscow assuming full control over Ukraine's Donbas region. Ukraine rejects that, and Zelensky urged Putin last month to hold a one-to-one meeting with him, but the Kremlin leader refused. Yushkakov quoted Trump as saying that Washington's envoys, Steve Witkoff and Jared Kushner, would keep trying to broker a settlement and were prepared to make another visit to Moscow. Zelensky, writing on Telegram, described the conversation with the U.S. president as very good, including a discussion on the war's 1,200-kilometer front line. There is a real prospect to end this war, and American resolve will have a crucial meaning, he said. Zelensky said he and Trump agreed to continue discussions at the NATO meeting. And now over to Miao.
0: Continue on page 7, Western Advocate. Huge energy bill blowout due to past denial and delay, Bowen, by Lucinda Gabbard-Young. Australia has made good progress in its transition to renewables, the energy minister says, despite figures showing households have paid billions more for electricity since Labor came to power. Coalition analysis of energy regulator data shows consumers across the national electricity market have paid a combined $22.7 billion extra on energy bills since 2022. The figure is based on the median power bill.

0: energy policy. It's the result of a couple of things. It's the result of an international energy crisis, particularly around Ukraine, that we had to deal with, he told Sky News yesterday. It's a result of 10 years of denial and delay under the coalition. We have a plan to make it that better. They have a plan to make it worse. Wholesale energy costs soared in 2022 and 2023 as the war in Ukraine drove up global gas prices. Well, there were also several unplanned outages at aging coal-fired power stations. Poor weather also led to lower output from renewable sources, such as wind and solar. More than 80% of electricity in the grid is due to be generated from renewable sources by 2030 under a federal goal. Nationals leader Matt Canavan accused Labour of committing to a policy that has failed to deliver lower living costs for families. Why, after all the promises, all the rhetoric that renewable energy is cheaper, why are families paying so much more, he said. The nation needed to use all of the resources at its disposal, including extending the life of coal-fired power plants and exploiting its uranium reserves to fuel nuclear reactors, the nation's leader added. The latest energy default market offer pointed to a fall of 10% in household power bills in the coming year, but the Nationals leader said the drop had only come after massive increases in earlier years. Investment in large-scale wind and solar energy projects has also dropped significantly, failing to among the lowest levels in a decade, according to the Clean Energy Council 2025 figures. However, Mr. Bowen said there remained many, many gigawatts of renewable energy in the pipeline. Of course, there is always headwinds and challenges. You deal with those, and the economics of particular types of energy do come through particular phases, he said. But against all that, we are making really good progress.
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1: And now we're turning to the talking newspaper. The time is just coming along for 12:45. And now two short articles on the bottom of page 5, which is dealing with world news. The first one, they're not attributed, neither of these articles, is North Korea launches a missile. North Korean leader Kim Jong-un has observed the test firing of a strategic cruise missile and evaluation of anti-ship, anti-submarine air defense system aboard the naval destroyer Kangkon. The tests were conducted on Friday as part of an assessment of a newly built warship's combat system, state media KCNA reported yesterday. They included checks of target detection and information processing capabilities, integrated firepower systems, naval guns, automatic cannons, and electronic warfare equipment, KCNA said. Kim was briefed on the vessel's weapons evaluation program before watching the strategic cruise missile launch and other tests, according to the report. Kim hailed recent advances in weapon development and called for further efforts to expand North Korea's war deterrence and combat capabilities, KCNA said. He ordered officials to complete trials of the Kangkon and commission the destroyer into naval service within 2 months, KCNA said. And just beside that, another short article entitled Pressure for Kirk Trial. US prosecutors will try and convince a judge there's enough evidence to try Charlie Kirk's accused killer for murder and seek the death penalty when a key hearing kicks off in Utah. The 5-day preliminary

0: Preliminary hearing starting on Monday will mark the most significant presentation of evidence in the case so far, and the first time that Kurt's parents and widow will be in the courtroom with defendant Tyler Robinson. Robinson, 23, is charged with aggravated murder in the September 10 assassination of Kirk, a conservative activist and ally of President Donald Trump at Utah Valley University. Robinson turned himself in a day after the shooting. Prosecutors allege he confessed in a note left for his roommate, who was also his romantic partner, that read, "I had the opportunity to take out Charlie Kirk, and I'm going to take it." Robinson has not yet entered a plea, and his lawyers have not commented on his guilt or innocence. They have, however, sought to get the death penalty taken off the table, but so far unsuccessfully. Over to Miao.
1: On page 8, Western Advocate, wildfire near Greece's Thessaloniki sparks evacuations, by Kostas Kantouris. A fast-moving wildfire in Greece has promoted evacuation near the suburbs of Thessaloniki, the nation's second largest city. The fire ignited in a ravine in a mountainous area on Sunday and spread quickly, the fire service said. It spread to the plains, burning mostly through bushes, and while no homes have been damaged, but several businesses were on fire, the service said. Residents of the small settlements of Anthonopoli, Philothi, and Galani were notified by text to evacuate. Also evacuated was a facility housing 1,157 people with special needs. Those who could walk, about 120, were being sheltered in the gym, while the rest were housed in a psychiatric hospital, local authorities said. Around midnight, the fire service announced that a 76-year-old man was arrested on suspicion of starting the fire. He appeared not to be sober, the fire service said. Residents of Thessaloniki could see the flames and even heard explosions as flammable materials inside the businesses were set on fire. A heavy cloud of smoke blanketed several suburbs and western areas of the city itself. About 115 firefighters and 38 fire engines battled the fire, plus an unknown number of volunteers, the fire service said. Firefighting planes briefly engage, but they do not operate in the dark. There is no indication that the fire is directed to the city itself, but firefighters remain on alert and more were expected to join. Strong winds blowing locally make it difficult to contain the fire. Greece, with its long, hot, dry and often windy summer, is no stranger to wildfires. The first major wildfire hit on Wednesday in central Greece, killing a father and his 12-year-old son and promoting evacuations. Greece has also been spared so far from the extreme heat that engulfed much of the rest of Europe. Additional blazes were burning around Thessaloniki on Saturday, including in the Chalkidiki Peninsula.
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0: And now back to the talking newspaper. Miao has still a few articles to read of an international and comment nature, but I'm going to move over now to sport to keep people up to date with what's happening in the world of sport. And first of all, I'd like to move over to page 16 for an article entitled "Demon Hopes Has Made Aussie Sport Smile at Wimbledon." Alex de Minaur hopes his help put a smile back on the face of Australian sport after battling into Wimbledon's second week again following a heartbreaking weekend for both the Socceroos and the Wallabies. De Minaur, who's watched the Australian soccer men's exit on penalties at the World Cup on the eve of his third-round match and found it heartbreaking, took to his now trusty court number 3 on Saturday, just while the national rugby men were being pipped agonisingly by Ireland. But fifth seed de Minaur, is so often the last Australian standing at a Grand Slam, was in no mood to continue the tale of green and gold woe as he subdued a one-time American wonder boy, Zachary Sveedia, who earned a reputation as an Aussie slayer to book a fourth-round spot. Sveda had defeated both Alex Popperin and Adam Waltham in his recent breakthrough run at the French Open, and there was moments of another sunny Saturday at the All England Club when he had Australia's number one on the run too. But in an entertaining battle full of quicksilver athletic rallies between two speedy, counter-punching lightweights, it was world number 3 de Minaur who eventually proved the deluxe version of Svada, who needed treatment on his troublesome quad, succumbed 6-2, 5-7, 6-2, 6-4. De Minaur later revealed he'd watched the Socceroos' shootout defeat by Egypt on the eve of the contest. It was heartbreaking, but incredibly proud of the efforts of those boys. They left their heart out from the very first minute until the end, he said. They came in as underdogs and nobody really expected much. They put in a hell of a battle and it was just a bit cruel if it didn't go our way. Asked if his win might have brought a smile back to Aussie sport, he added, "Look, I'm just one person. I'm hoping I helped, even if it's just by a little bit."
1: Quake's death near 3,000. The death toll from Venezuela's deadly twin quakes has risen to 2,954. The total number of injured rose to 16,592, while the number of homeless stood at 16,309, according to figures released on Saturday by Georgia Rajo Guiza, the head of Venezuela's National Assembly legislature. Rosaguila added that medical teams have treated 22,445 people and nearly 30,000 officials have been deployed alongside 3,281 international rescue workers to help people affected by the quakes. The search for survivors is still underway, as an unofficial but widely used tally of the missing stands at just over 41,000. The field hospital, part of the U.S. State Department's coordination with several groups providing aid in Venezuela, has treated some 400 patients so far, said its medical director Peter Holtz, including surgeries that are set to number nearly 30. Venezuela's interim president, Delcy Rodríguez, has overwhelmingly rejected allegations that her government reacted too slowly.
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0: And now back to the talking newspaper. The time is coming along for 12:56, which means in just 3 minutes' time, we should be passing back to the National Radio News. But I'd like to thank you for being out there with us today, listening to Meow and myself, and sometimes to Judo, who's just popped in a little comment just to remind people that it's here. But I hope what we've been reading has been of interest and kept you up to date with what's happening. And now I'd just like to read, which will be my final article, but it won't take us out, an article about the Socceroos, and it's entitled Enormous Success, FA Defends Popovic. Football Australia has thrown its support behind coach Tony Popovic in the wake of the Socceroos World Cup exit. FA extended Popovic's contract until after next year's Asian Cup, before a ball was even kicked to the World Cup. Australia suffered a heartbreaking 4-2 loss to Egypt on penalties in the round of 32, with scores locked at 1-1 after regular and extra time. Popovic has come under scrutiny for his unsuccessful decision to substitute in-form goalkeeper Patrick Peach for skipper Matty Ryan, who hadn't played a minute tournament for a penalty shootout. FA chief executive Martin Cougar and football director Heather Carriock had no qualms with the goalkeeper switch, nor the call to list 18-year-old Lucas Harrington, who missed his spot kick fourth in the penalty takers. Every fan will think about what can be done and what can be done better, but the coaching staff and Tony Popovic are always in the best place to judge in that moment what is needed for the team, Kugler said. In hindsight, everyone always knows better, but you have to make these calls in the moment. Carriock said she had full belief in Popovic, who she described as a brave and methodical coach, and wasn't surprised by the Ryan Beach switch. When asked if he was comfortable with the early call on Popovic's contract, Kruger says, absolutely. Just wind back to the time when Tony Popovic took over. We were in a difficult spot for the World Cup qualification, he said. He took us to direct qualification, a winning streak of 11 games, building depth of the squad, and then let's look at this World Cup. Kugler hailed Australia's unexpected 2-0 victory over Turkey, their second half against the US and a mature performance against Paraguay. So getting out of a very difficult group and qualifying for the round of 32 has been an enormous success. We're absolutely happy about the decision to extend this contract, Kugler says. He is the right person to now take this group into the next major tournament and apply all the experiences, all the learning from this tournament into the next major tournament. And now over to Meow.
1: A Father's Love in Inspiring Activism by Carla Mascarenhas. Simon Warren lost both his wife and 4-year-old son to cancer within weeks of each other. But more than a decade on, he is using that experience to help families facing the same journey. Through that experience, Warren said he learned palliative care is about helping people live as well as possible rather than simply preparing for death. If people understand it is about living well, they might think about how might they want to live towards their end of life or how might they want to support a loved one, parent, he said. The interim chief executive of Palliative Care Australia shared his story with the senior for others to understand the importance of quality palliative care and to push for better access across Australia. Warren became the full-time carer for his wife, Milson, and their son, Mamaduka, after both were diagnosed with cancer within a year of each other. But both had a vastly different experience of palliative care. His wife died in hospital from breast cancer, while Mamaduka died peacefully at home from...
0: We'll just have to cut Meow off of that part, and now we're over to the talking newspaper.
7: National Radio News. Hello, I'm Laura Devoy. The Prime Minister says the treaty signed with Fiji today represents one of the most significant endeavours Australia has ever undertaken. The Ocean of Peace Alliance is a mutual defence treaty which commits Australia and Fiji to come to each other's aid at times of need. And the Vuvalu Union sets out ambitious commitments which will deepen integration between security, economies and people. Anthony Albanese spoke in Suva of the close relationship shared by the two nations.
8: We can achieve this level of ambition because we are Vuvalu, family, with a relationship grounded in loyalty, in understanding and mutual respect. And in a more uncertain world, we know that we're stronger when we stand together.
7: Western Australia's longest-serving lower house MP, Paul Papalia, is set to announce his resignation from state parliament. Mr Papalia was first elected in 2007 and has been responsible for a range of portfolios. He's currently the Minister for Emergency Services, Corrective Services, Defence, Industries, Veterans, Racing and Gaming. He was re-elected last year with an 11.5% margin. Efforts are underway to address a significant gap in hearing health for Aboriginal and Torres Strait Islander children living in remote parts of Australia. New data shows one in two First Nations children under the age of six who live in remote and very remote locations are likely to have middle ear disease. That's double the rate of those living in metropolitan, regional and rural areas. Anne-Marie Banfield from Hearing Australia is calling for twice a year hearing checks.
9: Every 6 months, we recommend that we get our little ones' ears checked, and the earlier we get intervention and support in for families, the better outcome for our little ones to be able to fit in, learn better, hear better. Hearing affects every aspect of our lives.
7: The Australian Space Agency says several objects found at a beach in Queensland appear to be pressure vessels from a space launch vehicle. The objects were found at Forest Beach near Ingham. The agency says the location and characteristics of the objects are consistent with debris from a foreign rocket body that recently re-entered the atmosphere from orbit. Authorities have assessed the objects and determined them to be safe. Australia has pledged a policy of no new extinctions, but as Alyssa Delfs reports, it hasn't stopped one of the world's most unique species from beginning to disappear.
10: The Maugean skate, an ancient ray found nowhere else on Earth, survives only in Tasmania's Macquarie Harbour. Scientists have warned the population is declining dramatically, with research suggesting only 1,000 remain in the harbour. If it disappeared, it could be the first shark or ray species extinction linked to industrial aquaculture. It's prompted the creation of a new Melbourne documentary by youth conservationist Spencer Hitchin called A Love Letter to the Unseen. Here's a snippet from the trailer.
11: It's the most likely species to actually go extinct.
12: It's only found in one place, and it happens to be right here.
7: Turning to sport, in tennis, Naomi Osaka has knocked out the women's world number one to advance to the quarterfinals of Wimbledon. Osaka beat Aryna Sabalenka 6-2, 7-6. Her quarterfinal opponent will be Karolina Muchova, who defeated Barbora Krejcikova in three sets. Fourth seed Jessica Pegula and seventh seed Coco Gauff are also through to the quarters.
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0: Hi, I'm Andrew Kuduri from the Australian Music Radio Airplay Project, better known as AMRAP. It's time to share and support Australian music. And where else is better to do that than community radio? The CBAA brings you Australian Music is Bloody Great, a radio series delivered by the Community Radio Network featuring some great Australian artists talking about and playing great Australian artists. So let's do this.
1: Hi, it's Kai James from the rock band Girl and Girl, and today I'm hosting Australian Music is Bloody Great, because it is bloody great, and I'll be sharing some of my favourite Australian songs right here on Community Radio, where you can hear some of the best new Australian songs, often for the very first bloody time. 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If you're an Australian artist and you don't have your music up there, you're a fool. Get it up there now. Okay, first track, Two Hands by Pond. Absolutely ridiculously phenomenal live band, fantastic recorded band. This is one of their recent singles off their most recent album. And I just love the way that Nick moves. It's very hypnotizing.

0: It's Kai James from the rock band Girl and Girl, and today I'm hosting Australian Music is Bloody Great. Track number two is Head Chef by Divers, which is a very recent discovery for me, band out of Nam, Melbourne, and they just play like good stuff, and I heard this song and I became pretty obsessed with it, and then they put out an album, and then I was like, hey, want to play together? And now I'm going to play together to celebrate the release of some of our own new music. Give it a listen. It's quite hypnotic again. I'm going to use that word again. Okay.
1: This next song contains some strong language.

Song number three is Hills Hoist by Loose Content, which I actually found on the bloody AMRAP website, just, you know, scrolling through, looking for new Australian songs that I could hear for the first time before maybe anyone else had ever heard of it. And it turns out they're pretty local, I believe, from Brisbane. And this is a fun kind of, you know, slow burny sort of poem-y track, which I really enjoyed.

It's Kai James from the rock band Girl and Girl, and today I'm hosting Australian Music is Bloody Great. The fourth bloody great Australian track as chosen by me is Chomping at the Bit by Gimme, because firstly, it's just a great song and they're a great band, and Gemma is a great person and everyone in that band is a great person, and they put on a fantastic live show and they do good recording stuff as well. Yeah, so enjoy.

Track number 5 is Sacred by Baby Cool off of her latest album, Infinity Baby. I just think everything she does is incredibly ethereal and heartfelt and quite psychedelic and a little bit beachy, like the ocean at the beach. And all kinds of stuff like that. It's a really beautiful record.

All right, that brings us to our sixth and final bloody great Australian song for this particular radio segment. You're here with me, Kai, talking you through some of Australia's most bloody great tracks here on MRAP. Great place to discover new songs that you might not have ever heard before from Australian artists. Final track I'm going to pick is one of my own. The track's called It's Dead. I wouldn't normally toot my own horn like this, but I was asked to. And if I were to be honest, I would actually normally toot my own horn like this because it's a great track. It's a bloody great Australian track. There's a film clip for it. You can check it out on YouTube. It's quite violent. Quite disgusting. Have a look. Songs about killing or getting killed, whichever you might prefer. All right, that's the end of today's show. And one final reminder to support Australian music and community radio and Australian artists at large. Make sure you are consciously consuming that art and it's not the product of some kind of algorithm that has told you how to feel and what to like. Make sure you know the name of the song that you're listening to and the name of the album and maybe even the name of the artists, where they recorded it, how much it cost them to make it, how long to make it, why did they make it? Is it in response to some kind of grief or some kind of burst of passion? Make sure you look inside. Ask yourself how it makes you feel. Make sure you remember that it's not just appearing out of the ground, out of nowhere. Make sure AI hasn't touched it with its dirty little grubby fingers. And if you are a community radio host yourself, you can find all of the songs you heard today on amrap.org.au. And if you're an Australian musician, once again, if you don't have your music up on the site, do that as soon as humanly possible. All right, my name's Kai James. Thank you so much for listening.

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1: Hello, I'm Laura Devoy. Australia will spend more than $1 billion on a defence alliance with Fiji. The Ocean of Peace Alliance commits the two countries to come to the other's aid at times of greatest need. The Prime Ministers have also signed the Vuvale Union, which relates to education, health, infrastructure and security. Speaking in Suva, Anthony Albanese says the agreements are designed to support the interests of both countries and others in the Pacific.
2: It commits us to combat transnational crime, to work together on health issues like HIV, to address the impact of climate change, and to build the infrastructure like ports that will further connect our region.
1: The Royal Commission into Anti-Semitism and Social Cohesion has heard independent fact-checkers are still used at Facebook Australia, despite changes in the US. Owner Meta ceased using fact-checkers in the US last year to identify and label misinformation, with boss Mark Zuckerberg saying they were too politically biased. But Mia Garlick from Facebook Australia told the Royal Commission that's not the case here.
3: We have two third-party fact-checking relationships, one with AAP and one with AFP, and they cover Australia.
1: Ms. Garlick says Australia could follow the US's lead and move to community notes, which is maintained by Facebook users rather than independent fact-checkers. The use of cricket grounds as football pitches is under scrutiny, with a young teacher in end-of-life care after a head knock over the weekend. Nathan Fitzgerald suffered critical injuries during an Australian rules football game in Melbourne's North on Saturday. He's reported to have knocked heads with another player, which caused him to fall, and then hit his head on the cricket pitch. The Epping Football Netball Club president Luke De Vincentis says he hopes the way cricket pitches are covered for football games is something that can be looked at. Australian authorities are ramping up surveillance and testing of wildlife and livestock after another case of H5N1 bird flu was confirmed over the weekend. The case is in a migratory seabird found near the coastal town of Hawksnest in New South Wales. The death toll from twin earthquakes in Venezuela has risen to 3,342. Officials say more than 16,000 people are injured. Meantime, interim President Delcy Rodriguez has defended the government's response to the quakes, with many criticising it as delayed and inadequate. She says security forces were deployed immediately and a new military unit was created to deal with emergencies and disasters. 66 new officers have joined the Queensland Police Service. The recruits will complete a 32-week training program, which is complemented by station duty placements. They'll begin their policing careers in communities across the state, including Brisbane, Mount Isa, Townsville and Roma. Turning to sport, England and Norway have booked spots in the quarterfinals of the FIFA World Cup. David Wilson has the latest.
4: England has defeated Mexico 3-2 despite being a man down for most of the second half. Jude Bellingham scored twice before Mexico reduced the gap just before half-time. Jarrell Kwanza was sent off in the 54th minute. Both teams later scored via a penalty, but England held on to win. Earlier, Erling Haaland scored a double as Norway beat Brazil 2-1. England and Norway will face each other in the quarters on Saturday.
1: And in the NRL, the West Tigers are set to be without hooker Appy Korosau for a month. The 33-year-old suffered a pectoral injury during the Tigers' loss to the St George Illawarra Dragons on Saturday. But he's avoided surgery and is eyeing a return in early August.
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1: Good afternoon, I'm Laura Devoy. Jet fuel made from used cooking oil will be used at an Australian airport for the first time. Airlines using Brisbane and some regional Queensland airports will be able to buy sustainable aviation fuel blended into their regular jet supplies at Viva Energy's Pinkenba Terminal. Made from biogenic feedstocks such as used cooking oil, it will be stored, blended, certified and pushed into Brisbane Airport's existing jet fuel system. Viva says the Iran war showed how quickly Australia could be squeezed as shipping was disrupted and demand surged. Allegations Victorian government officials told builders to cut a deal with the CFMEU have been referred to the state's corruption watchdog. In a column for The Age last week, Premier Jacinta Allen apologised for criminal behaviour on construction sites. She repeated those comments in a press conference today.
2: There have been elements of organised crime who have infiltrated some sites, both government sites and also some private sector sites as well. And this should not have happened. And for that, I am sorry.
1: Shadow Attorney General James Newbury, who made the referral to the Independent Broad-Based Anti-Corruption Commission, says he hopes IBAC investigates. Socceroo Awa Mabil has slammed Pauline Hanson's calls for a monoculture in Australia. Senator Hanson's version of a monoculture is where people from different backgrounds, cultures and nations unite under one set of rules and values. Mabil was born in a Kenyan refugee camp to South Sudanese parents and moved to Australia when he was 10. He says multiculturalism brings other flavours to the table instead of just one thing. He says the Socceroos are the best representation of Australia.
3: If anybody's trying to divide that, then they're probably not Australian themselves in a sense, respectfully, because Australia is very inclusive, includes everybody, and yeah, that's what the Socceroos is.
1: Those comments were made as Mabil and some of his Australian teammates arrived back in Adelaide after the World Cup. 20 professional sporting organisations, state sporting organisations, community sports clubs and not-for-profit community-based organisations are hoping to prevent domestic, family and sexual violence. Game On for Respect aims to create respectful cultures across rugby league in New South Wales. Participants in the program will each receive grants of up to $450,000 to deliver sport-based programs that address the gendered drivers of domestic, family and sexual violence. In the Philippines, the impeachment trial of Vice President Sara Duterte is due to get underway this afternoon. Ms. Duterte has been accused of misusing public funds, bribing officials, amassing unexplained wealth, and threatening the lives of President Ferdinand Marcos Jr. and his wife. She has denied the allegations. Ms. Duterte was impeached on similar grounds last year, but avoided a trial due to a technicality. Turning to sport, Ethan Strange has been cleared to take part in the State of Origin decider. The 21-year-old, who is expected to start on the bench, rolled his ankle during training last week. Matt Burton has been released from camp after Strange got through training today. The series is tied at 1-1. The decider will be played at Brisbane's Lang Park on Wednesday. And in the AFL, the Western Bulldogs will appeal Matt Kennedy's one-match ban. The 29-year-old was charged over a bump on Sydney Swan Caden Cleary, which was graded by the match review officer as careless conduct, medium impact and high contact. The AFL Tribunal will hear the appeal tomorrow night.
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Hello and welcome to You Heard It Here First, a show on 2MC dedicated to New Australia, which presents new Australian music that has been selected by me, Oscar Nichols. As you know, for reasons of security, the name of this show is Change Daily. Today you may call it Elements. All music on the show is taken from AMRAP. If you're an aspiring musician wishing to promote music through community radio shows such as this one, upload it to amrap.org.au. That's amrap.org.au. Kicking off the show this week, I enjoy the bass on this R&B song. Malaya Lisa, Patient of Love.

Catherine Brett, Take Our Time. Coming up next in the show, I enjoy the bass on this indie song, Silver Wing. Yeah.

I cannot actually identify the source, the sample sources on that track. Silverwing with Yeah Yeah. Coming up next on the show, I enjoy the bass on this pop song, Tahi with Chasing My Tail.

0: Now, we have some unexplained technical difficulties on our end, which have come to an end. Which have come to an end now.
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0: Tahi, chasing my tail. Before that, you heard Silverwing with Yeah Yeah, Catherine Britt with Take Our Time, and Malia Lisa kicking our show off with Patient of Love. 23 minutes past three, you are listening to You Heard It Here First on 2MCE, 92.3 in Bathurst, 94.7 in Orange. Coming up next on the show, I enjoy this pop song, Sydney Carter, Goodbye.

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2: And in Orange, there is plenty going on, as we're about to find out from the event organiser from Orange City Council, Ellie Barron. Ellie, how are you today?
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8: Aaron McKinney, A Good Dog. Coming up next in the show, I enjoy the bass on this R&B song. Harriet Rafe, Speak of a Devil.

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1: Harriet Rafe with Speak of Devil. Before that, you heard Aaron McKinney with A Good Dog and Sydney Carter with Goodbye. 23 minutes to four, you are listening to You Heard It Here First on 2MCE, 92.3 in Bathurst, 94.7 in Orange. Coming up next, I enjoy this R&B. Coming up next, I enjoy this pop song, Keenan Tay, Still Dancing.

Keenan Tay, Still Dancing, coming up next. Coming up next, here's some indie for you. Board Slide, Nothing at All.

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1: Tom Harrison with St. Louis Blues. Before that, you heard Stephen Alexander Boyd with Gay, Board Slide with Nothing and All, and Keenan Tay with Still Dancing. 10 minutes to four, you are listening to You Heard It Here First on 2MCE, 92.3 in Bathurst, 94.7 in Orange. Coming up next, here's some pop rock for you. Buffy, Down.

0: Electronics. Growing up was painful. We are out of time for this installment of You Heard It Here First. Community Drive is coming up next. But before that, we will have the news.
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2: Good afternoon, I'm Laura Devoy. Chinese state media is reporting Beijing has conducted a ballistic missile test in the South Pacific. It says a dummy warhead was used in the test, which was launched from a submarine and landed in designated waters. Foreign Minister Penny Wong says the federal government was notified of the planned test. Speaking before it occurred, she said Australia regarded it as destabilising.
3: Australia has been clear that this proposed test is in the context of a rapid military build-up by China, which is lacking in the transparency and reassurance as to intent that the region expects.
2: Live streaming platform Kick has defended its response to reported content. Tiat Un Ui from EasyGo Group, which owns Kick, today fronted the Royal Commission into Anti-Semitism and Social Cohesion. He said a large number of complaints Kick receives about content are false alarms. When asked why Kick has lower rates of taking action against complaints than other social media sites, he told the inquiry the platform's measures and processes were adequate.
4: The measures range from improving the type of AI tools that we have, doubling the moderation team as of 12 months ago, ensuring that we have a quick turnaround time, taking down content promptly, ensuring that they don't resurface. There's a raft of measures and processes that we've introduced.
2: A football club in Victoria has raised concerns about the use of cricket grounds. A young teacher is in end-of-life care after suffering critical head injuries during an Australian rules football game in Melbourne's North on Saturday. Nathan Fitzgerald knocked heads with another player before hitting his head on a cricket pitch. Cricket ovals often double as football grounds at community level, with pitches covered by a small layer of grass. The Epping Football Netball Club president, Luke DeVincentis, says given the risk of injury, it's something that needs to be considered going forward. Western Australia's longest-serving lower house MP Paul Papalia has announced his retirement from state parliament. Mr Papalia was first elected in 2007 and has been responsible for numerous portfolios, including most recently corrective services, emergency services, defence industries, veterans, racing and gaming.
5: As a minister, I've had the good fortune to work alongside exceptional people in my ministerial staff, my electorate staff, public servants, industry leaders and colleagues across government. I'd like to thank everyone I've worked with and acknowledge all your hard work, honesty and at times tolerance of my demanding nature.
2: Mr Papalia's resignation will trigger a by-election in the electorate of Secret Harbour. The Australian Space Agency says several objects found at a beach near Ingham in Queensland appear to be pressure vessels from a space launch vehicle. The agency says the location and characteristics of the objects are consistent with debris from a foreign rocket body that recently re-entered the atmosphere from orbit. Authorities have assessed the objects and determined them to be safe. Turning to sport, Belgium is fuming after FIFA overturned American striker Phalaron Balogun's suspension. The 25-year-old was shown a red card in the USA's round of 32 match against Bosnia and Herzegovina, meaning he would miss the round of 16 game against Belgium. President Donald Trump reportedly called FIFA three times before the suspension was overturned. The Royal Belgium Football Association says it was astonished by the decision, which it claimed was in direct contradiction to competition regulations.
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6: Now the weather for Monday, the 6th of July. Central Tablelands for Monday, cloudy. High chance of showers about the Blue Mountains, slight chance elsewhere. Winds southeast 20 to 30 kilometres per hour. For Bathurst, it is currently 10 degrees and feels like 6. Tomorrow for Tuesday, the 7th of July in Bathurst, there'll be fog, then sun. The top temperature will be 15 degrees and the minimum temperature will be 2 degrees. For Orange, it is currently 10 degrees and feels like 4. Tomorrow for Tuesday, the 7th of July in Orange, it'll be sunny. The top temperature will be 12 degrees and the minimum temperature will be 0 degrees.
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15: Hello and welcome to Community Drive, your community news and information program. Today is Monday the 6th of July, and it's me, Molly, keeping you company this afternoon, as I always do on a Monday. Coming up on the program, we'll be hearing from Jasmine Weidler from Central West Libraries, Jackie Lanigan from the Bathurst Neighbourhood Centre, and Sharon spoke with Brooke Fulmer from Central West Gym Sports. Don't forget, as always, we have our regular segments, including local news heads and shorts, and our Arts Out West Roundup. Now, to start off Community Drive this afternoon, I want to play this song from a band called Civic Video. Fun fact, I actually went to school with one of the people in the band, so of course I had to play their song. This one's called Get Back to Ya.

0: Time is currently 11 past four this afternoon, which means it's time for our local Arts Out West roundup with Mary Ann Jakes.
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2: Hello, it is Mary Ann Jakes here from Arts Out West, taking a look at the arts and cultural calendar. And today, looking at workshops. There's a poetry workshop happening tomorrow in Bathurst with Tip Harris and Alice Blackwood. They're going to be running you through all kinds of fun poetry exercises. They have a lot of fun presenting the Bathurst Poetry Slam, but this is for anyone who's ever wanted to write poetry. It is from 9 a.m. to 12:30 tomorrow morning at Bathurst Memorial Entertainment Centre. Arts Out West have invited Support Act to the region. These are the guys who have been supporting musicians in the music industry for ages and also now support all other art forms with mental health and wellbeing support. Two workshops happening in Orange later this week. Wednesday afternoon is Sustainable Wellbeing for Creative Work. This is an interactive workshop to help creatives build a more sustainable relationship with their work, their wellbeing and themselves, and all kinds of really practical tips so that you are at your best when you are being a creative. 4:15 it starts at Orange City Bowling Club through until 7 o'clock, free, but you would need to register through the Arts Out West website. Come back on Thursday morning because we've got a fantastic workshop called Hearing the Hard Stuff. This is about supporting people in your environment, whatever it is you do, to help them if they come to you in a moment of crisis. How do you support that? How do you answer those questions? When do you help them direct towards other support? And how do you look after yourself in that situation? It's kind of mental health first aid, and it is on Thursday morning from 9:45 through to 2 o'clock. Also at Orange City Bowling Club, also free. Please register. And anyone who's got any connection to the arts sector, even if it's not your main job, even if it's something you do a little bit, this is a really great workshop and we would love to have you come along. There's also a chance to get your hands in some clay with Ruth Byrne on Sunday out at Straw House Wines in Lidster. She's going to be running a workshop from 2 to 4:30 and she's a wonderful teacher and does some beautiful clay work. Now, there's lots for kids as well because it is the school holidays and very big programs at the libraries, the galleries, the museums, all across the region. Orange Regional Museum have got a special school holiday story time tomorrow at 10 a.m. Bring the family, immerse yourself in fun, cheeky, adventurous animal characters. Also, take a look at the current exhibition Honk, very interactive, which I know kids love. Orange Regional Museum have got a great program for the holidays. There's a pottery class out at Heifer Station Wines tomorrow. That's for kids aged 5 to 16 and they'll be creating their own Truffles the Pig from clay and adding a little bit of personality to it. That's a 2-hour workshop tomorrow morning. There's animal puppet play as well. Animal themes here, have you noticed? Orange Regional Museum have got that workshop on Wednesday morning from 10 where kids are going to make puppets. And dinosaurs as well on the agenda with the Dinosaur in the Dark torchlight tours happening again these holidays. Head over to the Australian Fossil and Mineral Museum in Bathurst tomorrow night from 5:30. Take your torch. It'll be nice and spooky. Book ahead for that one. Blaney Library have got some paper plane adventures on Thursday afternoon at 2:30. And Millthorpe School of Arts have got a Creative Kids Copper Workshop, making jewellery out of copper. It sounds amazing. On Saturday morning from 9 in Millthorpe. Stacks of other activities for kids. You just go to the What's On calendar, you click the kids and families menu, and whether it's a tour, a workshop, something cool happening over the holidays, there's lots listed. You'll find all of that at centralnsw.com.
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0: Now, I'm going to be reading our heads and shorts for today, and as always, a big thank you to the Western Advocate and Central Western Daily newspapers for these stories. From the Western Advocate. How this high schooler became the pioneer to make a change nationwide. It started with a simple spark of an idea after meeting with some of Australia's most inspiring people. Now that spark has turned into a nationwide crusade. Kelso High's Year 12 student, Charlie Gibson, is rallying the country behind Movement for Change. The movement is an ambitious six-month initiative aiming to raise $100,000 to get disadvantaged children off the sidelines and into the game, whatever it may be. The idea for Movement for Change first began when Charlie was selected as one of 25 students across the nation to take part in the Australian Olympic Changemaker program in 2025. Important we keep building. Calls grow for long-term plan for highway bottleneck. While mayors have welcomed the news to finally fix the Great Western Highway, there are concerns that a long-term vision is needed to fix connections between Sydney and the region. The New South Wales government confirmed that severed Great Western Highway at Victoria Pass will not reopen until mid-2027, pairing the long-awaited timeline reveal with an immediate $20 million expansion of its small business relief fund on Friday, June 26. Central Western Daily. Meet the inseparable best friends who are shooting for the stars together. When Andy Zynga and Pippi Jarek first picked up a netball, they didn't expect to find a friend for life. The 14-year-old netball guns first crossed paths in the under-11s Orange representative teams and have been inseparable ever since. Now the Orange Hawks stars are teaming up for the Division II Hart Junior State titles from July 3rd to 6th, representing the under-13s as one of three Orange Netball Association squads heading to the tournament. I really didn't get to know Pippi until we both made the team and we clicked instantly, Zynga said. Huge celebrations as Orange High claimed the runner-up title for the 2026 Astley Cup. The curtain has come down on the Astley Cup for another year and Orange High is officially the 2026 runner-up after beating Bathurst High 24-13. Bathurst High got off to a red-hot start with victories in basketball and tennis, but Orange fought back hard to steal second place. From a 20-point margin in netball to a try in the final 10 seconds of rugby league, it was a thrilling day of sport. Those are the heads and shorts taken from today's Western Advocate and Central Western Daily newspapers. If you enjoyed hearing from the local papers, tune in for Talking Newspaper Monday to Friday from midday. Tomorrow you can join Sharon and Inez, so make sure to listen in from 12 p.m. And of course, still to come this afternoon, we'll be chatting with Central West Libraries and the Bathurst Neighbourhood Centre and Central West Gym Sports. So stay tuned for that.

0: And that was called Halfway by Swap Meet. Today on 2MC, I'm catching up with Jasmine Weidler, Reading and Writing Coordinator at Central West Libraries, to hear all about the exciting events the libraries have in store for us. How are you going today, Jasmine?
1: Oh, very well, thank you.
0: That's good to hear. Now, the Central West Libraries are making sure that you're definitely not bored these July school holidays. There are a range of free events across the libraries in Blaney, Cowra, Molong and Orange, like paper plane making, Lego club and puzzles.
1: Yeah, we've got heaps happening and we're really excited to bring you these events. All our librarians will be on the road and they'll be heading out to our libraries to bring these great creative events to school children around the area during the holidays. So at Orange, we've got Lego Club and Inklings, which is our book club. And then Blaney, as you said, have the keychains and paper planes and origami fun. At Cowra, we've got puzzle play, ocean adventures and making a snow globe. And then at Grenfell, we have our friendship bracelets, French knitting, messy play, and mug cake making. And then at Molong, we have making a snow globe and more paper plane adventures, which are really popular. Children will have a lot of fun with those.
0: Oh, definitely. It sounds like a lot of opportunity to be creative.
1: Yeah, definitely. Lots of fun. Keep busy. Keep out of the parents' hair and have some fun yourself making things and taking them home.
0: Awesome. Now, crime fiction readers will love to know that Petronella McGovern is launching her latest book, Every Time She Wakes, at Orange City Library on the 15th of July.
1: Yeah, we're really excited to have Petronella coming back to Orange. She's going to talk about a new book, which is described as a time-bending thriller about family and identity. And people are calling it gripping and unsettling and impossible to put down. So I'm really looking forward to reading this one. And it's a brilliant race against time sort of story. And there's kidnappings happening to a family and she's running out of time to save them and work out what's happening. And so it's lots of twists and turns, which is the hallmark of Petronella's writing. And she loves writing about what makes us tick and the lies we tell and the secrets we keep. And she, of course, she's already written a couple of other fantastic books. One's called 6 Minutes, The Good Teacher, The Liars and The Last Trace. So we're looking forward to hearing more about her latest book, Every Time She Wakes.
0: Yeah, definitely one to look forward to. So that'll be 15th of July, 5:30 p.m. at Orange City Library for those anyone who's listening that's interested.
1: Yeah, that's right. You're most welcome to come along.
0: Readers can embrace the cosy reading weather with the Orange Readers and Writers Festival on July 31st and August 1st. And they have the chance to meet 5 brilliant authors, which include Chris Hammer, Sam Guthrie, Meredith Jeth, and more.
1: Yeah, that's right. We've also got Sam Guthrie coming along, as I said, and Meredith Jeth, Sue Williams, who writes history books, Cynthia Banham, who's very well regarded, and of course we have Chris Hammer, who's written Legacy, which is a bestseller, and also Treasure and Dirt, which you might see on TV at the moment, and then he has a new book called Full Circle coming out in September. So we're really pleased to have these wonderful authors talking about their books, and people can come along and meet them, rub shoulders with them, and get their books signed and have a really great day out. It's $95 for the whole day's events and meeting all the writers. And if you get in early before Monday, the 20th of July, you can just pay just $80. And then we'll also have a writing workshop, and that's one about creative writing. And so if you're stuck with your writing project and want to get creative and maybe have a breakthrough in your writing, local author Kim Kelly has some fantastic inspiring exercises that will show you how to tap into your creative flow. They're really, really brilliant and they will get you writing no matter your level of experience. And there might be bits of writing that you want to keep. And so that workshop's $45. And of course, it'll be held at the Hotel Kinobolas on Friday, the 31st of July. And the main festival day with our 5 authors will be held on Saturday, the 1st of August from 10 till 4.
0: Awesome. Yeah, the workshop sounds like a good chance to pick an author's brain and get your juices flowing.
1: Yeah, and she's a really well-regarded author and editor. She's written 14 novels, including a memoir, and she writes other things, bits and pieces and articles. She's really talented and you'll be able to pick her brains as well. So I think people who are really interested in writing can come along to this workshop.
0: Does this event also include morning tea?
1: Yeah, definitely. So the $45 gets you all that expert advice, and then includes morning tea, and you get to hang out with Kim Kelly and actually write. You will come out with reams of writing, and that will kickstart your creativity.
0: Awesome. Now, there's another one for any philosophers out there. Save the date for Circle of Chairs, a guided conversation on examining everyday life's ethical dilemmas, and hosted by philosophers from the Ethics Centre.
1: Yeah, we're really excited to do this on, it's part of our Open Minds Open Day at Orange City Library, and we'll have Ethics Centre's philosophers, the actual director, Simon Longstaff, as well as Daniel Finlay along. And so we'll be asking the big questions. If you've got a burning question you want to know the answer to, and you can sit in a circle and chat with the philosophers about it, and then we need people for the audience as well. And as each question changes, then people who are interested in that particular question move into the circle and the others become part of the audience. So it's a really interesting and different event for us, and we're really excited to be able to present this philosophy circle at Orange City Library. So save the date for Thursday the 30th of July at 5:30, and come along and meet a philosopher.
0: Amazing. And so this was a free event?
1: Yeah, it's a free event, but we really would love people just to register so we know how many people are coming along. And you can do that by jumping on our Centre West Library's website and go to the events tab, and that will take you to the Circle of Chairs event.
0: And if we wanted to find out about more information about any of the activities we talked about, do we go to that same events tab on the website?
1: Yeah, that's right. That's the easiest way. We list everything on Eventbrite. So if you sign up to Eventbrite, you get regular updates what's happening at our libraries. And as I said, you can jump onto the website, Central West Libraries, and click on the events tab. And that will list all the events for you, including our school holiday activities as well. And then you'll see our author events and also the philosophy event as well. So it's really easy. And then if you need more information, please just give us a call on 6393 8132.
0: Awesome. Thank you so much for joining me today, Jasmine. I feel like I'm always learning something new about what's happening at the Central West Libraries.
1: Oh, we are as well, yes. New things coming up all the time.
0: Now, it was Jasmine Weidler, Reading and Writing Coordinator at Central West Libraries.
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And that song was by Ghost Care. It was called Never Knew. We love playing Australian music on 2MCFM. We're a community radio station, so you'll hear some tracks you may not hear elsewhere, including those from locals, new talent, and independent and unsigned artists. 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This next one is called Midnight Cowgirls, Vixens of Fall.

0: The Neighbourhood Centre always has great activities and strong support for people living in the Bathurst region. And to tell us what's currently happening, I have migrant support and community engagement worker Jackie Lanigan joining me today. How are you going today, Jackie?
1: Well, thank you.
0: That's great to hear. Now, of course, it's that time of year when we need to start getting our tax returns ready, and the Neighbourhood Centre is offering some assistance with that.
1: Yes, that's right. We're happy to let people know that we're able to offer our tax help program this year. And we're just asking people to give us a call at the beginning of August to make an appointment. So, we're just letting people know that it's actually happening this year, but we won't be ready to take appointments till the beginning of August. So they can give us a call on 6332 4866. So you might want to pop it in your diary.
0: Awesome. Now, is it for people who don't quite know how to do tax returns?
1: Well, it's for people who don't have a high income, so for up to about $70,000. Some people may have not put in some returns for a couple of years or so. So if they're feeling a bit, you know, nervous about that, or if they're a bit disadvantaged, that's the kind of situations and people that we help.
0: Okay, awesome. Now, will ID be required as well?
1: Yes, people will have to bring two pieces of ID to their appointment, and they will need to set up a MyGov account, but the tax help person will be able to assist them with that if they aren't able to do it or don't have a MyGov account before they come.
0: Oh, great. Anyone who is interested in that, you can contact the Neighbourhood Centre on 6332 4866 to organise that appointment as well. Now, I hear that there will be an interagency meeting on July 14th held at the Neighbourhood Centre. What's important about representatives of the community coming along to this?
1: Well, it's a great opportunity for representatives of community organisations to come along, let us know that they're out there, what they're doing, what activities they've got coming up, if they've got new programs, if they want to

0: www.ncs.org.au, and we'll be able to send them the link to join.
1: Perfect. So that was July 14th, 12 noon. So you can join also by Teams if you're unable to make it in person. So bink@bink.org.au, as Jackie said. Now, if there are any school-aged children who are already feeling a little restless and bored in these July school holidays, there's a card-making workshop that the Neighbourhood Centre is putting on as well.
0: Yes, that's on it. Thursday the 16th of July, 9:30 in the morning, so we'll be providing morning tea. And yeah, we're having a card making workshop. We had one last holidays and it was really successful. The kids really enjoyed it, and so we thought we'd look to do that again. It's free, and we just ask people to RSVP by giving us a call on 6332 4866. And I will say that our school holiday activities get booked out really quickly because, they're just really popular, they're free, and they're fun.
1: Yeah, of course. A great way to get your creative juices flowing and, just get out of the house for a little bit too.
0: Yeah, it's always fun.
1: Now, if anyone wants to learn more about anything we discussed here today, how can they get in contact?
0: Well, they can give us a call on 6332 4866, or they can check out our website or also look at our social media on Instagram or Facebook.
1: 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Thank you so much for joining me today, Jackie, to tell me all about it.
0: Thank you so much for having me, Molly.
1: It's always a pleasure. That was migrant support and community engagement worker Jackie Lanigan from the Bathurst Neighbourhood Centre.
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1: It's time to give a little bit of a time update. It's 4:45 this afternoon, just ticking over to 4:46 actually. We're going to chuck on another song. This one is by Budra. It's called Even at My Worst.

0: Central West Gymnastics is a not-for-profit club which has been in operation since 1998. In 2021, the club, now trading under the new name of Central West Gym Sports. Over the years, the club has grown in numbers of gymnasts, coaches, judges and volunteers. In 2021, saw over 1,000 children from Orange and surrounding areas register with the club. Central West Gym Sports offers programs for recreational competitive gymnastics as well as schools programs and birthday parties. The aim is to provide quality and progressive programs for all children, starting with kinder gym from one-year-olds through to ninja, free G, trampoline, performance squad, recreational and competitive classes. There is a class for everyone. The club is run by a volunteer committee with the guidance of experienced and qualified coaching and management team. Today, Brooke Fulmer, and she's going to talk to us about the school holidays. School holiday fun is just around the corner, is what we're going to talk about today. Welcome to the show, Brooke.
1: Thank you.
0: When you say, you know, from kinder gym, well, what are the ages?
1: We do actually have some things in there for our kinder kids. We've got an open play session each Tuesday. It's for 0 to 5 years, so you can even bring the little bubs along with the little bit older siblings to those ones. And we also have one of our come and try kinder gym sessions, so that's the 1 to 5 years classes. Parents come in and help. There's a variety of activities set up for the kids. They can explore the gym or they can try the guided activities. But yeah, that's the main things for those little bit younger ones.
0: For the school holidays, what about the older ones?
1: The older ones, we've got our recreational camp, so that's our 5 years plus. So anyone that's been to school are welcome to come along to those ones. There is a little bit of a mixture, so some days they're just a morning session, some days they're in full day, you can bring the kids for the whole day, or the option of the afternoon. Aside from that, we've also got some come and try sessions. If your child's interested in gymnastics but they're not 100% sure what they might like, they can come and try normal gymnastics. We've got come and try trampoline. We've also got some ninja hours. So again, for the 5 years plus, in our dedicated ninja rig, lots of climbing, warped walls, strength activities, stuff like that.
0: Bookings are essential, so we'll get to that in a moment, because you have to purchase a ticket for each session and for each child attending. So we'll get that information at the end. But I'm really interested in the fact that you have been going for, well, you know, for what, 28, 29 years, and over 1,000 children. So you've seen, obviously, children start very young and go through. Are there children who, over that time, have they gone on to do other things with the gymnastics? Children come in, love it, and just keep going even when they get older.
1: We do. So we have a very large family base. A lot of our staff have started with the gym, worked all the way through. Some did competitive stuff, some just were recreational the full way, and then they now work with us. Aside from that, some start quite young and go off to do quite high competitive stuff. So we do have some children representing us at the National Championships for trampolining next week, and we've got some of our other gymnasts a little bit later in the year going off to Victoria. It's a very large recreational base, so a lot of our kids just come just because they love it.
0: I'm just curious, what is free G?
1: Freestyle gymnastics. It's sort of like all different vaulting, a lot of work on boxes. They do some speed run type activities. Very largely boy based, but we do have some girls that really enjoy it as well.
0: There is a huge variety and all levels. So you offer everyone, at whatever level they are at, you offer them something from naught to, well, just keep going. For the school holidays, well, for the information you need,
1: the Central West Gym Sports website, under the events tab, is all the holiday activity. Aside from that, you are welcome to send us an email, so that's centralwestgym@hotmail.com, or give us a call on 6369 1028.
0: Don't leave it to the last minute. We know the school holidays are upon us from tomorrow. Secure your spot for your child, and if you just, as you say, even if you don't want to sign up now, just come and have a look.
1: Yep, absolutely.
0: I've been speaking to Kate Fulmer from Central West Gym Sports in Orange. And, oh, I should have asked, where are you situated in Orange?
1: We are at 3 Barrett Court. That's all our holiday information. We're also open for Term 3 bookings if that's something that the kids are interested in doing long term.
0: Thank you for your time today, Brooke. School holidays, if you're looking for something to do, even just to look at, it's worth going to have a look at Central West Gym Sports. Thank you so much for your time today, Brooke.

And that song was by The Boys. It's called Kill You Back. Another one, I think, for my playlist. And you know what? A lot of the songs we played today, I think I'm going to add to my personal playlist, I think. Always great songs that we've got for you. Now, up next on 2MC is the National Radio News, followed by The Wire. 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Following The Wire, we have the National Indigenous News Review at 6pm, Let's Talk at 7pm, The Opera Box and The Antique Voice at 8pm, and finishing off your night, we have Fire Music Live at 9pm. Thank you for joining me today, as always, on a Monday afternoon for Community Drive. Make sure you tune in again tomorrow from 4pm to join Duck for Tuesday's Community Drive. You've been hanging out with me, Molly. Have a great Monday afternoon and rest of your week. Our last song today is Part of the Crowd by Leah Senior.

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1: Good afternoon, I'm Laura Devoy. The Foreign Minister says China's testing of a ballistic missile in the South Pacific is destabilising to the region. Chinese state media says a dummy warhead was launched from a submarine and landed in designated waters of the Pacific. The Australian and New Zealand governments were informed prior to the test. Speaking in Fiji today, Penny Wong said the test was in contradiction to the objectives of Pacific Island nations.
2: The Pacific Islands forum leaders have made clear that they want the Pacific to be an ocean of peace. We believe this test is inconsistent with that objective.
1: The Shadow Foreign Minister Ted O'Brien has also slammed the test as irresponsible.
3: This is not welcome news. I think it goes to a very clear contrast between what the People's Republic of China is looking at this region for compared to Australia.
1: Another suspected case of bird flu has been found in Western Australia. Australia's acting chief vet says testing confirmed a giant petrel found at Mullaloo Beach in Perth confirmed it was infected with H5 avian influenza but could not be sequenced further. It's the seventh migratory seabird to return a confirmed or presumed positive test. Five of them were found in WA, one in South Australia and one in New South Wales. Anyone who sees any dead or sick birds is urged to report them to the Emergency Animal Disease Hotline on 1800 675 888. The Western Australian Premier has thanked the state's longest-serving lower house MP for his dedication to WA. Paul Papalia today announced his retirement from politics. He spent nearly 20 years in Parliament as the member for Secret Harbour. Roger Cook says it was Mr Papalia's work as Corrective Services Minister that stands out the most.
4: I think it speaks to his great commitment and incredible life values that Paul was in the prison on Christmas Day visiting the inmates, talking to them about their experiences. And there's few other people I can think of that would make that sort of commitment on a day so important to his family.
1: Turning to sport, England and Norway have booked spots in the quarterfinals of the FIFA World Cup. David Wilson has the latest.
5: England has defeated Mexico 3-2 despite being a man down for most of the second half. Jude Bellingham scored twice before Mexico reduced the gap just before half-time. Jarrell Kwanza was sent off in the 54th minute. Both teams later scored via a penalty, but England held on to win. Earlier, Erling Haaland scored a double as Norway beat Brazil 2-1. England and Norway will face each other in the quarters on Saturday.
1: And in rugby league, Ethan Strange has been cleared to take part in the State of Origin decider. The 21-year-old, who is expected to start on the bench for New South Wales, got through training today after rolling his ankle last week. To the weather, a fine day is forecast across most of the country tomorrow. Angus Hines from the Bureau of Meteorology says showers and large waves are expected along the New South Wales coast and parts of the Queensland coast.
6: Fine through inland and western parts of Queensland, maybe a shower in the very, very far west. And one other thing to note, some large waves. We've got a hazardous surf warning from Garry down to the Gold Coast. For New South Wales, we will also have showers just blowing onshore from the ocean across eastern areas. It really could hit anyone to the eastern side of the Great Dividing Range. And yes, that means another showery day in Sydney, high of 18 degrees.
1: Cool and frosty mornings for the ACT, Victoria and Tasmania. A nice winter's afternoon in South Australia and a little warmer in Western Australia.
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0: Hello, and welcome to The Wire, your national and independent coverage of current affairs right across Australia on community and Indigenous radio. I'm Mary-Kate Hannigan, coming to you from 4ZZZ in Meanjin, Brisbane. And today on the show...
1: We don't really have a debate over the substantive policy issues of migration. The migration tends to be framed as a good or a bad thing, that migrants tend to be framed as either good migrants for the economy or bad migrants for social cohesion.
0: Experts say concerns about migration aren't new, but the public debate often overlooks how complex Australia's immigration system really is. Also,
2: having an anti-racism policy, putting a complaints procedure in place and making that complaints procedure accessible.
0: New research from the University of Technology Sydney has found more than half of Aboriginal and Torres Strait Islander workers still experience racism on the job. And later today...
3: Look, I think the impact is really profound, and it's something that we're seeing, you know, with AI, the idea that a model could be switched off overnight. But I think that the best analogy really is that we are particularly vulnerable.
0: With AI becoming more embedded in almost every platform, there's growing questions of public versus private ownership. We'll have this and more for you over the next half hour. Thanks for being with us today. We're on air across Australia thanks to the Community Radio Network and support from the Community Broadcasting Foundation. First up today, new laws introduced last week have given the National Indigenous Children's Commissioner stronger powers to carry out her role. The changes formally strengthen Commissioner Sue-Ann Hunter's ability to advocate for Indigenous children and hold governments accountable. While major issues affecting Indigenous children persist across states and territories, Commissioner Hunter says she won't launch any immediate investigations or inquiries. Instead, she plans to review past reports and findings to understand why some recommendations have yet to be implemented. National Indigenous Radio Service reporter Adam Evans spoke with Commissioner Hunter to find out more.
4: It's quite historic what today is. It means that we have a full independent statutory body that is free of political input. We don't take direction off anybody. And so we have the powers and functions to make sure our children's voices are heard in the places they need to be heard in. We have three priorities. One is out-of-home care, of course, youth justice. And the third one is around health, particularly the mental health and well-being of our young people. Today means that we are permanent. We are independent. It means the government cannot tell us what to say. We exist to make sure that our children in out-of-home care and youth detention, and then governments have promised to fix this for years and they haven't. So our job is to push for that, for change, and to hold governments accountable when the systems fail our kids. We can look at the systems as we see fit. We can run our own research. We can publish what it finds. We can make recommendations to government, which must be tabled in Parliament so the public can see everything we do. We can speak freely without needing anyone's approval. We can ask people and organisations for information. We can call them to answer questions. And the bonus is if people ignore us, there is a, it does carry a fine. And we can, the most important thing is we can listen directly to the children and young people, including remote communities. And we can carry their voices into the rooms where decisions get made. It's the only body at a national level solely focused on First Nations children. So I'm the commissioner and I'm really excited and honoured, and I feel that weight moving forward about how we get change for our young people.
5: What are maybe some of the things that are going on around the country? We see a lot of things like with maybe Queensland and Northern Territory, a bit youth justice there and even residential care and stuff like that. What are some of the pressing issues around the country that you see needs your attention?
4: Yeah, some of the pressing issues at the moment is the winding back of the Aboriginal Child Placement Principle, for one, which we know keeps our children safe and connected to culture, country and community. Particularly in Northern Territory and Queensland. I feel like we're going backwards. We're watching where the National Aboriginal and Torres Strait, where the Children's Commissioners for Aboriginal and Torres Strait Islander young people in each state and territory, making sure their positions are in place and safe and have the powers that they need. I feel like it's a bit of a race to the bottom at the moment. I feel like everybody's winding things back, and it's not getting better for our children. Rates of removal are going up. Incarceration is not looking good for our children. How we investigate and look into those, we will be doing. We're not, to be really clear, we're not going straight into do an inquiry. We're actually doing some research about all the inquiries that have been done, the large inquiries nationally in states and territories. We're going to look at the findings. We're going to look at the recommendations. We don't want to just come out and say, here's another report, and it gets sat on the shelf. We really want to dig deep and find out, one, why these recommendations aren't being implemented, and two, what are the themes coming up that aren't being done that could actually reduce rates of children in youth detention and out-of-home care. We also want to look at the data and across the country and have a really good read of where our children are, what's going on for them across all those domains. It's collected differently in different states. And some of the stuff we see isn't publicly available. We want to look at that as well. We hold this office really seriously, and we'll be asking ministers in other states and territories alongside the commissioners for briefings about what's going on and what that looks like. Although we're national and working at a national level, we can put pressure on the government to make sure that the rights of our children are upheld in states and territories.
0: National Indigenous Children's Commissioner Sue Ann Hunter there, speaking with NIRS Adam Evans.
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0: The debate around migration is intensifying, with a new poll from the Lowy Institute finding many Australians believe immigration levels are too high. But the latest ABS figures show net overseas migration fell by 45% by mid-2026. Experts say concerns about migration aren't new, but public debate often overlooks the complexity of Australia's immigration system, focusing instead on migrant numbers. The Wire's Eduardo Jordan spoke with postdoctoral research fellow at Flinders University and the University of Canberra, Dr. Emily Foley.
1: The general debate around migration over the course of the last, in particular, 26 years or so, has become so intensely politicised that what it means is that we don't really have a sort of a debate over the substantive policy issues of migration. The migration tends to be framed as a good or a bad thing, that migrants tend to be framed as either good migrants for the economy or bad migrants for social cohesion. And, you know, my main kind of thesis is that the Labor Party as a government are not effectively able to reprioritise or reframe the debate. And so my argument in that sense is that Labor's inability to kind of tackle the issue of migration or the politics of migration has meant that even though we have a decline of net migration since 2023, it's not really, the issue is so politicised and migrants are framed as threats, it's so closely tied to Australians' living standards and whether they feel like their economic circumstances are improving. It doesn't, and so as a result, we have a increased sort of anti-migration hostility, while at the same time we actually have a relatively steep decline in mid-2023 in the numbers, in which anti-migrant protests are saying is still mass migration.
7: Now, you mentioned in your article from The Conversation that the migration debate is not new. Could you please expand on how it's evolved over time?
1: Yeah, so I mean, the migration debate in Australia, you know, we're a settler colony founded on the dispossession of First Nations peoples. But we've also been, you know, since the White Australia policy, which was one of the first policies brought into the Australian Parliament, there's been a very fraught relationship with migration overall, with intersecting questions around labour rights, labour standards, race, ethnicity. What we've sort of done, in a sense, is when I speak about it not being necessarily a new thing, I'm talking about the politics of immigration or the distance between what people think is happening, what everyday Australians think is happening in terms of the migration program and what is happening. And so I think we can sort of chart this. For example, Scott Whitlam in 1975 abolished the White Australia policy or embrace multiculturalism formally as an Australian government policy, while at the same time, which is something that a lot of people don't realise, the halved Asian migration as a whole. So what we've had is this really kind of steady since then, arguably, but definitely from the Hawke and Keating years, is this increasing focus on the economic benefits of migration at the expense of other streams of migration, such as family reunion. And then from about the late 90s, but definitely from John Howard's time, from about 96 onwards, what we've had from 1996 is the biggest migration boom since World War II, but in the form of temporary migration.
7: Now, you mentioned as well that, you know, the debate of migration is centered on what it's good or it's bad. What do you think the debate of this is centered on that argument?
1: It's a really complex program. The immigration program contains a number of levers. There's a number of different considerations. We have, this is inclusive of New Zealanders, for example, through the Trans-Tasman Agreement, where the sort of the reciprocity of our migration arrangements is totally different. Compared with international students, working holiday makers, skills, the migration program is so complex and so dependent on both domestic and international trade considerations as well. And each of those elements of the program have different motives and different reasons, and they're almost like a tough, I would. But I think what's occurred and what my general argument is that, you know, populist parties, such as One Nation in particular, that's their MO, right? To be able to frame migration as a simple, it's too high or it's too low.
7: Now, how do you think migration should be looked at to keep it balanced and healthy for a country like Australia?
1: We have an immigration program in this country where there does need to be significant conversations and a plan around the balance between permanent and temporary migration that Australia should be able to sustain. You know, obviously, business are really happy. The Business Council of Australia actually, you know, put out a policy brief saying that migration is good for Australia, and it is undoubtedly good for Australia. We know that. All of the evidence tells us that. But from the perspective that I'm looking at with my work in particular, the number one question that we need to be talking about, the question of how comfortable are we to be facilitating a program in which we have such a significant cohort of workers who are taxpayers who are exploited and essentially faced as second class citizens in a lot of instances.
0: Dr. Emily Foley from the University of Canberra there, speaking with The Wire's Eduardo Jordan. You're listening to The Wire, independent current affairs on community and Indigenous radio. I'm Mary-Kate Hannigan in Brisbane. A big hello to our friends in Armidale on 2ARM, to our listeners in Alice Springs on 8CCC, and to the other side of the country on Radio Galari in Broome, Western Australia. As workplaces across Australia mark NAIDOC Week, new research from the University of Technology Sydney has found more than half of Aboriginal and Torres Strait Islander workers still experience racism on the job. The national survey highlights ongoing gaps in workplace protections, with researchers calling for greater accountability from employers and for racism to be treated as seriously as sexism under the law. To learn more about the findings, I spoke to the director of the UTS Centre for Indigenous People, Professor Noreen Young.
8: Our data provides evidence as what we already knew, that says that we still, as Indigenous people, are still undergoing, and increasingly, we think, are undergoing all kinds of racism at work, from systemic to individual. It's still a massive problem.
0: More than half of Indigenous workers that were surveyed said they have experienced racism at work. What kinds of experiences are people reporting, and what impact does that have?
8: So one of the big issues is appearance racism. So Australians thinking that they can say whatever they want to Indigenous people about our appearance, things like you don't look Indigenous, you're too pretty to be Aboriginal, you're not dark enough to be Aboriginal, you don't have Aboriginal features. They are the kind of things that are said very often that are really deeply hurtful and offensive to Indigenous people. We don't identify by appearance. We never have. We have had variations in appearance since 9 months post-colonisation. So it's a slow process for Australians to understand that. It is deeply hurtful and offensive and indeed racist to say those kinds of things to Aboriginal and Torres Strait Islander people.
0: And how do these experiences shape the work life that Indigenous people have in terms of how they show up to work, their mental health at work?
8: Well, nobody wants to go to work if you're getting a hard time at work. It's not rocket science to work that out. It means that attrition rates are incredibly high among Aboriginal and Torres Strait Islander people. And of course, those kinds of incidents and systemic issues cause really deep mental health problems.
0: And your research also found that many workplaces still lack effective ways to respond to this racism. Where are employers falling short in their response?
8: Well, the provisions of the Racial Discrimination Act, despite it being in place for 50 years, are in fact not being conveyed or communicated in workplaces. So to be racist at work, where we're paid, is actually unlawful, but there's not a lot of understanding in the community. So that's not being communicated. And what our research says is that the large majority of workplaces don't have complaints procedures in place. They're not accessible and they're not being, therefore not being taken up by people.
0: One of the strongest findings was around reconciliation action plans. Can you explain what an RAP is and what workplaces with these plans in place are doing differently?
8: So it's an agreement with Reconciliation Australia, which is the national body that promotes reconciliation. And in those reconciliation plans, it's a framework which organisations who have signed up to one need to comply with. They provide a policy action framework for reconciliation in the workplace to occur. And one of those things that's recommended by Reconciliation Australia is an anti-racism plan. So organisations that have RAPs are much more successful at dealing with racism than those who don't.
0: You're calling for racism to be treated more like sexual harassment under workplace law. What difference does that make in practice?
8: It's been the case that there is a positive duty on employers to prevent sex-based discrimination and harassment. So employers must put steps in place to prevent it. And we're calling for the same thing to be applied to the Racial Discrimination Act. So employers would need to put steps in place to prevent race-based harassment at workplace.
0: Beyond marking NAIDOC Week, what are the most meaningful steps employers can take to create safer and more inclusive workplaces year-round?
8: Having an anti-racism policy, putting a complaints procedure in place and making that complaints procedure accessible. Focus is obviously workplaces, so we're hoping for a recommendation for the positive duty to be introduced.
0: Director of the UTS Centre for Indigenous People there, Noreen Young, ending that report.
9: A different take on Australian current affairs. This is The Wire on your community radio.
0: The AI space is ever-changing, and weeks ago, the US government got involved. In June, the AI lab Anthropic suspended access to its latest Claude models, Fable 5 and Mythos 5, in response to an export control directive from the US government. The directive was suspending access to the program by any foreign national, whether they're inside or outside the United States. With AI becoming more embedded in almost every platform, it raises the questions of public versus private control and who should have control of it. The Wire's contributor from RTRFM, Fiona Bartholomeus, spoke with curriculum lead at the Curtin Centre for Applied Ethics, Dr. Jackie Bokes, about the issue.
3: The US government had put these restrictions in place, and so what that meant for most of us here in Australia, people who'd been using this newly released model for maybe 3 days, woke up and there was a notice saying it was temporarily unavailable, and the news coverage obviously focused on the government ruling. I think the background to it, though, and what leads us into really the squarely ethical questions, is that for a long time we had heard Anthropic and the other frontier companies really talking up these models as incredibly powerful, and so powerful to the point that they were almost dangerous, and so there were safety questions. And while we know safety is incredibly important when it comes to artificial intelligence and any powerful technology, now we seem to be in this realm where there is some genuine concern about whether there were genuine dangers, were there insufficient guardrails, or was this in some ways a flavour of a kind of marketing pitch from Anthropic to say, look, this model was so powerful that they had safety concerns about it. So I think really when we focus on the squarely ethical questions, we have questions around the lack of transparency. So we're not in a position to know, you know, what was the substance behind the concerns. We're also not in a position to know some of the reasoning coming from the government side of things. And really what it raises for Australians especially is, you know, in this position where we can wake up and have access switched off by someone on the other side of the world, is this increasing question of what we call data sovereignty. So the extent to which we in Australia and other countries can be kind of in control of our own destiny, or are not subject to either decisions of a foreign government switching off the AI model or equivalent, or a private company deciding to.
10: Got our phone in our pocket. We use Microsoft computers every single day at work. Are these conversations of private versus public starting to emerge a bit more now that we're seeing these main players kind of hold monopoly?
3: I think they are, but I think people like me who really focus on ethics will always say, really not enough. We need to be talking more, and we need to be finding more spaces to think about these things critically beyond just a kind of acknowledgement of the importance of safety and transparency, which is important, but really to get into the substance of those conversations. And it's really gratifying to see, I think, you know, I've been at a lot of public events and general discussion events that invite the public in the past couple of weeks, and I really think there is that appetite for people to have more discussion, have more conversation, and to be able to also make their voices heard. So not just to learn what the issues are, but also do that really profoundly democratic thing of having their say, expressing what they think the government should be thinking about.
10: So what's the impact, potential impact, I should say, of having most of the AI power in the hands of a very few companies?
3: Look, I think the impact is really profound, and it's something that we're seeing you know, with AI, the idea that that a model could be switched off overnight. But I think that the best analogy really is that we are particularly vulnerable, and COVID really showed us that we in Australia are vulnerable to some really long and pretty fragile supply chains. And we're not always at the front of the queue in Australia. We're a long way away. And I think, you know, the current oil crisis or the current oil shortage, for example, the Strait of Hormuz situation shows that Australia is, as I say, not always at the front of the queue of these supply chains, and that if we're vulnerable to the supply chains, then we're vulnerable to all sorts of external contingent events, right? So it really can leave us in the same position when it comes to this really, as I say, increasingly essential infrastructure.
10: So what could or would public control of some of these products look like?
3: That, I think, is an enormous question. And I think really that's, you know, a good area for public debate. In simple terms, or as starting points, I should say, there is the control of the models themselves. And so people like Professor Toby Walsh talk about whether we need open source models, whether we need to have either a level of transparency around what the private sector models are doing, or whether we need to have models. And when I say models, I mean things like either the large language models like ChatGPT, or more narrow specialist AI, like, for example, the AI that is used to develop, currently being used to develop, hopefully, vaccinations against cancer. Those kind of exciting opportunities, the smaller, narrower trained models. So there is a view where we could make a move to own and have government-owned and open source and transparent models. But there are also questions around things like data centres, which is obviously a sensitive question because at the same time, not everybody wants a data centre in their neighbourhood, and we need to have really strong controls around the environmental and the water impact and that social impact of data centres. But at the same time, we do need to think about if all of our data is being housed off off-site or outside of Australia, then things like our privacy laws and privacy considerations start to have far less pull. So in some ways, it's a question of the physical data centres, but there's the ownership and the transparency of the models that we use as well.
0: Dr. Jackie Bokes from Curtin University there, speaking with RTRFM's Fiona Bartholomeus. And unfortunately, that's the end of the show today. Thanks so much for listening, wherever you are in Australia. The Wire has been produced today with the great support of the Community Broadcasting Foundation and the Community Radio Network. 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The Wire acknowledges the traditional custodians of the Turrbal and Yuggera countries where this program has been produced, and we pay our respects to Aboriginal elders, past, present and emerging. Today, The Wire came to you from 4ZZZ in Meanjin, Brisbane. I'm Mary-Kate Hannigan. As always, thank you so much for your company, and we'll see you next time on The Wire.

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6: 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I'm from the dirty, but that Chico nice. Y'all call it a moment, I call it life.

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1: Hello, I'm Laura Devoy. The federal government says China's test of a ballistic missile has the potential to destabilise the Pacific. According to Chinese state media, the missile, armed with a dummy warhead, was launched from a submarine and landed in designated waters in the Pacific today. The government was informed of the test prior to it being carried out. Acting Prime Minister Richard Miles says Australia's primary focus is on maintaining the peace and security of the Pacific.
2: We are very concerned about any actions which undermine the stability, the peace and security of the Pacific. We are completely committed to the Oceans of Peace Declaration that was made by the Pacific Island Forum last year.
1: Australia and Fiji have promised to help each other out in times of greatest need. The Prime Minister signed two treaties in Suva today. The Ocean of Peace Alliance is a mutual defence treaty which commits Australia and Fiji to come to each other's aid. And the Vivale Union sets out ambitious commitments which will deepen integration between security, economies and people. Anthony Albanese says the significance of the agreements cannot be understated.
3: And we are both stronger because of it. The Ocean of Peace Alliance introduces a mutual defence obligation, and there's no higher obligation than to come to each other's aid.
1: One Nation says it will contest the upcoming by-election in Western Australia. The poll was triggered by the resignation of Labor MP Paul Papalia today, who is stepping down due to a family illness. At the state election last year, Mr Papalia held Secret Harbour with a margin of 11.5%, but there was a near 10% swing towards the Liberals. One Nation polled 8.4% of the votes. The Pharmacy Guild says a review commissioned by the Royal Australian College of General Practitioners has confirmed pharmacist prescribing improves access to treatment. Additional evidence published by the Guild today demonstrates safe, clinically appropriate prescribing and strong patient outcomes in New South Wales and Victoria, and consistent international evidence supporting the safety and effectiveness of pharmacist prescribing. The Australian Medical Association has raised concerns, saying pharmacists are significantly less trained than doctors to prescribe medications. Doubts have been raised about the charges against three men over an alleged terrorist plot more than four decades ago. The New South Wales Judicial Inquiry was ordered to examine the 1981 convictions of six Croatian men over an alleged conspiracy to bomb two Sydney travel agencies, a Serbian social club, a theatre in Newtown, and the city's water supply pipes. The report published today said the inquiry concluded there is reasonable doubt as to the guilt of three of the men. The Court of Appeal will now consider whether their convictions should be overturned. And the impeachment trial of Philippines Vice President Sara Duterte is underway in Manila. She's been accused of misuse of confidential funds, unexplained wealth, bribery and corruption, and of threatening the lives of President Ferdinand Marcos Jr. and his wife. Turning to sport, in tennis, a spot in the quarterfinals is on the line for Alex de Minaur when he takes to the court at Wimbledon tonight. The fifth seed will take on the ninth seed, Flavio Caboli. Two Aussies will be in action in doubles. Thanasi Kokkinakis and Alexander Kovacevic will face the fifth seeds in the round of 16, while Ellen Perez and Demi Schurz will also play for a spot in the quarters.
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8: This program contains mentions or descriptions of suicide and or self-harm. 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
9: The initial police investigation was deeply flawed and possibly limited by the, racist attitudes.
10: It's a bit of a warning sign for us about the stress and issues that our Indigenous young people are facing.
11: The kids really enjoyed being involved because we wanted them to write from their perspective.
12: I think 50 years' achievement to survive in this environment in Australia for 50 years as an arts training organisation is extraordinary on its own. But, we've been able to thrive and change and adapt.
13: Hello and welcome to the Weekly News and Review. You heard some of the stories we'll be following. I'm Adam Evans, and before we continue, I want to acknowledge the traditional owners of the land and elders past and present. The family of a 17-year-old Indigenous boy who died in 1988 is relieved following the outcome of an inquest into his death. The body of Mark Haynes was found on the train tracks near Tamworth in 1988. At the time, New South Wales Police ruled it as a suicide. However, New South Wales Deputy Coroner Harriet Graham has found that racist attitudes affected the police investigation. She found the investigation was flawed, saying it's likely Mark's case wouldn't have been handled differently if he was white. The National Justice Project supported Mark's sister Lorna and brother Ron throughout the inquest. The project's senior lawyer, Karina Hawtree, told me that the findings were powerful.
9: We were quite pleased to hear the coroner's findings. As often in these cases, it was unfortunate that there hadn't been a breakthrough in the second inquest in terms of finding out exactly what had happened to Mark, but those who were involved in the case were well aware of that limitation. However, to hear the coroner say that Mark's death was not by suicide was, I think, really powerful for the family. This is something they've been saying for 38 years, and that the initial police investigation was deeply flawed and possibly limited by the, racist attitudes that were prevailing in the town of Tamworth in the 1980s. I think of which there's probably no denying. It was really powerful to hear the coroner, really confirm her views of that and for the family to hear what they've always maintained.
13: How significant was it that the coroner found that racist attitudes was involved in this?
9: Yeah, it's something that coroners generally rarely do. There's another case that the coroner referred to, the case of Mona Lisa and Cindy Smith, who sadly died in the 1980s in Bourke, and I guess similar issues of small town racism in the 1980s. And the coroner referred directly to that case and said, look, the same circumstances really broadly do apply here. We heard expert evidence from Professor Kaneen, who had done some work in the Royal Commission into Aboriginal Deaths in Custody. We heard of a case, sadly, the coronial inquest and death of Bruce Leslie, who died a couple of years before Mark in 1980s Tamworth. And really, it was very starkly laid clear that the failings of police in that case and even, just colloquial references to the Aboriginal area and town, which, people just sort of said without thinking. But these days, we would, really be concerned about. And so, it really, at the end of the day, the coroner said, look, you could not deny the pervasive impact of racism in the 1980s. And how could a police investigation in that town be quarantined from those attitudes in town?
13: Well, I guess that this means that this is going to go to further investigation, is that right?
9: Yeah, so the case has been with actually the Police Unsolved Homicide Squad for about the last sort of 10 years, as well as being an investigation being undertaken by a detective. And so the recommendation out of this coronial inquest is that it does stay with the Unsolved Homicide Squad for further investigation at this stage, and all the coronial inquest documents from the 5 weeks of hearing will be provided for further investigation. But certainly the coroner made clear that she's of the opinion that there are people out there that know what happened to Mark that are still alive, and has begged them to come forward. The police have still got, I think, $1 million reward out for information in relation to his death. And yeah, I mean, her conclusion was that this death is highly suspicious and completely baffling. And so there must be people out there that know what has happened. But unfortunately, they just haven't come forward at this stage, 38 years later, which is so hard, obviously, for Mark's family, who've been fighting for justice for such a long time.
14: I guess with your interactions with the family, what are your thoughts on how are they taking this at the moment?
9: Yeah, look, I was able to have my colleagues and myself had a bit of a chat with them on the Thursday. I think it's a relief to hear the coroner admit things that they have always maintained and always known, that Mark wouldn't have committed suicide, which was the initial police theory, you know, when he was first found. That sort of seemed to be what the police concluded. And, you know, this was a happy, popular boy who'd been having a great night out with his friends, you know, in town, and then sadly was last seen dropping his girlfriend home at 3 a.m. You know, a pretty good night, and then sadly was found deceased at 6 a.m. the next morning with really no rhyme or reason about what had happened in the meantime. And so I think it was a real relief to hear the coroner acknowledge what she could. But obviously I think there's that pain of still really not knowing 38 years later, and after two coronial inquests, there's still so many questions about what happened to Mark, which does make that, you know, really hard for them. I can only imagine how emotional, and it was a very emotional day on Thursday, as our clients also gave a family statement about the impact of Mark's death on their lives, and that was, yeah, really, really an emotional day for the family.
13: That was Karina Hawtrey, a senior lawyer from the National Justice Project. Youth Mental Health Services are calling for more funding to handle the increased demand for help. The annual Kids Helpline Impact Report, released this week, has revealed a 350% increase in the number of children who reach crisis point before asking for help in 2025. 9% of kids were Indigenous. 1/3 of them had suicidal thoughts. I spoke to Leo Head, who is the National Service Manager for Kids Helpline.
10: Kids Helpline releases these type of reports every year. You know, this is our 35th year for Kids Helpline, and you know, we get, you know, what, 100,000 responses to young people per year and 350 a day. So we get a lot of these different data here, and we pull it all together. And in this year, we've noted that, yeah, a 350% increase in crisis intervention contacts since 2018. So back in 2018, I think it was about 1,900, and this year it was over 5,000. So when we talk about a crisis intervention contact, that's where a young person is needing help right now, and they call up, and our counsellors and supervisors work with them to get them the support. So that could be, you know, contact to child protection, emergency services, you know, connecting them back to family, to school, or whatever it works for them in their situation. But yeah, it's part of our duty of care, and yeah, this is happening more and more for young people.
14: How are Indigenous young people represented in these statistics?
10: Yeah, well, in the data from 2025, yeah, we see that, yeah, we have 9% of contacts are from from Indigenous and Torres Strait Islander young people, which is, you know, as we know, it's more than, you know, double the proportion of the Australian population. So we in some ways I see that as it's a bit of a warning sign for us about the stress and issues that our Indigenous young people are facing. But it's a good story in that they're reaching out for help. And, you know, within that data, yeah, we see that there's quite a few of those contacts are about suicide, and that they're, you know, at that crisis point when they're reaching out to us. But we are glad that they are reaching out. And, I mean, that is a good news story within this particular report.
14: So as you mentioned before, like about one in three Aboriginal and Torres Strait Islander young people are having thoughts of suicide. How does that compare with the general population?
10: It's an overrepresentation of the general population. They're reaching out at those points of crisis more often, and it really does highlight, as we well know, those issues that the young people are facing, and particularly young people in rural and remote areas. I mean, the data shows that we're getting some lots of city Indigenous young people contacting us, but we're also seeing that there's like 20% of those contacts are from outer regional and remote areas. And we know that the support services on the ground in community can be pretty thin at times, or that there might be reasons why a kid doesn't want to connect with a service in their community. So that's why a 24/7 virtual service like Kids Helpline can play a pretty important role in being there for young people wherever they are in Australia.
14: That was Leah Heed, the National Service Manager for Kids Helpline. If this story has raised any issues for you, please call 13 Yarn on 13 92 76. You're listening to the National Indigenous Radio Service's Weekly News and Review. I'm Adam Evans, coming to you from Mangajin, Brisbane in Yuggera, Turrbal country. Still to come in this episode, Australia's premier Indigenous performing arts organisation is celebrating its 50th birthday. But first, a song co-written by Indigenous kids from northwest New South Wales is preserving their traditional language and sharing it with kids at schools across the country. Aboriginal rapper Dobby has helped kids from Bree Warrina write the song Mingan Yambika in Murawari language, which translates to What's in the Water. It's the Indigenous Literacy Foundation's Busking for Change Song of the Year, and they're hoping to recruit 100 schools. Mingan Yambika will help the foundation raise money to supply books in language to First Nations kids in remote communities. Dobby sat down to tell NIRS News' Mark Hydes what the song's about this week.
11: It's a really, really special tune that kind of is a bit of a nod to just like the deadly mob in Bree Warrina. You know, all of these kids are just so talented, and they just showcase so much, amazing talent, strength and knowledge wise. So we kind of thought that what's in the water, you know, what's in the Murawari and Nyambar waters that makes these kids so special. It was a song that we wrote with the kids of Bree Warrina on Nyambar country, and they were just, you know, really into swimming at the time. In fact, in Wilmeringal, 4 out of the 5 kids ended up making it to the state swimming championships, which is amazing because all they had was just, you know, a tiny pool out of the back of Wilmeringal Public School, and yet they're one of the strongest, you know, some of the strongest swimmers in the state. So we thought, what's in the water, you know? So that's where the song idea comes from.
15: Did the kids enjoy being involved?
11: The kids really enjoyed being involved. You know, it was just because we wanted them to write from their perspective, you know, what was important for them, and, you know, what stories that they wanted to showcase in this song, especially because kids all over Australia are going to be singing this song that comes from little old Bree Warrina. And so they started to put in language, you know, Murawari language and local place names of Bree. And so that makes it special, and they're proud of the song, and they're even more excited that, you know, kids across the country are going to be singing it.
15: Some traditional languages have disappeared. This seems like a great way to get kids involved and help preserve theirs and share it.
11: Absolutely. Yeah. I mean, you know, it's so important for us to be able to preserve and showcase our languages. Not many people know that Australia is, you know, across the from coast to coast, it makes up 250 distinct languages that are our First Nations communities and cultures. So to have Muruwari language in this song, you know, is but one of the many talented things about, you know, what make up our country. And it's really, really important that we remind kids especially that this is the real Australia.
15: It's going to be learned by students across the country. How many schools will we reach this year?
11: We're hoping for 100 schools. The program is only a few years old, but it's just really taken off. You know, so we've hit the ground running, and I think schools are already starting to, you know, jump at the opportunity to be able to sing Minyan Nyabanka. Our goal is 100 schools, and you can also sign up at buskingforchange.org.au.
15: Obviously, the focus is on the kids, but I know you consulted and worked with elders on this. What was that like?
11: Yeah, really special. It's absolutely special because, you know, that cross-generation from auntie and uncle, you know, to child, you know, that knowledge transfer is so beautiful to see. You know, it makes them super proud to see these young ones leading the way, you know, because children, they are the next knowledge holders and custodians to be able to bring that knowledge to light, to be able to raise that awareness and to speak our language and continue those ancient traditions. So, you know, it made the aunties proud. I know Auntie Linda was super proud, and we were able to also make sure that, you know, we check in and we come back and make sure that things were feeling right and things were accurately represented in the song.
15: This is important for you personally, isn't it? What's your connection to the area?
11: Yeah, so I've got family from Bree Warrina. My grandmother was born and raised in Bree, and her father was born and raised under the birthing tree on the Kolgoa River, 1 hour north of Bree, in a place called Wilmeringal, which is Muruwari country. So Nyamba and Muruwari country is in my blood and in my veins, and I'm very proud to be able to bring this year's Busking for Change song back over, you know, to Bree Warrina. We have so much on offer. We have so much to, so many stories to tell, and our culture is so rich. And so this is such a great opportunity for the kids and everyone involved.
15: It's a different project, isn't it? Have you been involved in anything like this before?
11: Not of this type of, not of this caliber, you know. The Indigenous Literacy Foundation is such a fantastic organization. I'm a big fan of Josh Pike as well and Justine Clark, who were, I guess, the, you know, the creators of the program Busking for Change. It's such a great concept to be part of. I've never been part of something like this. You know, the idea is you sing a song and you change the world, and each year that song that, you know, different schools sign up to sing, they get sponsors and donors, and that funds, those funds raise money to go back into the Indigenous Literacy Foundation to make more books in language, to go to different communities to showcase their languages. So, you know, the whole concept of all of this is really special.
15: I was going to ask you about the fundraising side of this. That's important, isn't it?
11: Yes, absolutely, you know, because we go over to over 500 different regional communities, and I think this is, you know, the abilities that the capability that Indigenous Literacy Foundation has is really special, and we need to definitely, you know, harness this. I think last year or the year before, one of the Busking for Change songs was Shorty Creek, Up the Top End, and that, you know, really represented that area. The next one was Yauru Country, Country Tells Us When, which was a beautiful song made by Josh Pike and Justine Clark based on the book that was co-written and guided by Aunty Dahlia Pigram up in Broome. So we're highlighting communities, and it's regional, it's local, should I say. And so, you know, this really sort of is a great collaboration to be part of.
15: What attracted you to becoming an ambassador for the foundation?
11: You know, I'm a big advocate for language reclamation and showcasing our language. And so this was definitely the biggest thing for me, you know, as a proud Filipino and Muruwari musician, you know, who has ties to Bree. I had been wanting the ILF to come to Bree to do Busking for Change one of these years. And so when it finally came to the chance to be able to nominate different communities, I was like, Bree, like, come to Bree, let's sing a song about from Bree. And so, you know, this was
16: you know, really, really special, not just for me, but for my family and for my community.
13: That's Indigenous rapper Dobby speaking to NIRS News' Mark Hides. Australia's premier Indigenous performing arts organisation is celebrating its 50th birthday. The National Aboriginal and Islander Skills Development Association, or NASDA as it's widely known, began in the 1970s. It's a college for Indigenous students to learn dance, theatre and creative arts, including writing. 25 students graduated at a ceremony on the central coast of New South Wales this week. I asked NASDA CEO Kim Walker AM about the milestone this week.
17: We're doing amazingly well. It's fantastic. I mean, you know, I think 50 years achievement to survive in this environment in Australia for 50 years as an arts training organisation is extraordinary on its own. But, you know, we've been able to thrive and change and adapt and bring in new courses and all those kind of things. So we're, you know, it's pretty fantastic at the moment.
14: You guys had a graduation yesterday, is that right?
17: We did. We had 25 people graduating yesterday from all the various courses, which was extraordinary. We had three graduating from Advanced Diploma who are about to step out into the industry. So, you know, pretty happy about all that. And they've got great skills and they've got great opportunities ahead of them.
14: What is there for graduates when they do graduate? Like, what sort of stuff do these guys go on to do?
17: Okay, well, it all depends on what they want to do. Some want to be professional dancers, so some go on and join Bangara. Depending, you know, majority of dancers in Bangara are from NASA. Others have a community kind of like passion; they want to go back and teach in community, so they do that. Others start their own work as independent artists, and then. You know, some start their own companies, so there's a variety of things that they can do. Some go into teaching, so there's lots of different. They learn different skills at NASA, so when they do leave NASA, they can go into various different areas of the sector.
14: Yeah, I guess it's going back 50 years, but how did NASA start up, and what was the reason for it?
17: Okay, so a lady called Carol Johnson came to Australia from America with a Black American dance company called Elio Primari, and she saw that there was no dancing, no contemporary dance or no dance for Aboriginal and Torres Strait Islander people. So, you know, she set about changing that perspective, and 50 years later we have this amazing college, which is her legacy to us, that train young people that have formed two international dance companies and have been an amazing kind of influence on the dance sector in Australia overall.
14: You mentioned before, you know, like it's good that you guys are still around, considering some of the challenges over the years. I know that, like, I guess there has been sort of a challenge to get more arts funding into the sector and stuff like that. What sort of challenges have you guys actually faced personally?
17: Well, I mean, we always face challenges. We're part of an organisation called the Arts 8, which is the 8 training organisations across Australia. They call them the elite training organisations. So we're part of that, and we actually... bound together, and we went to government and we actually got a review into our funding through the Department of Arts federally. So, and we got an uplift through that, which we're really grateful for. And we're lucky because we sit not just in the arts, we're arts training, but we also sit in education as well. So we have various different pots of funding through the Department of Education in New South Wales, through Department of Arts federally, National Indigenous Australia's agency, and so various other areas of funding needs, and we have a pretty strong philanthropic arm as well, which is great.
14: What sort of stuff do you guys train in? What do people, you know, do when they want to get involved?
17: Okay, so we have an audition process. Our auditions actually just opened yesterday, so they're live now. So if you're interested in coming to NASA, you just go to the NASA website, just type in NASA, NAISDA, and it will come up. And then we have a Certificate 3 for Diploma and Advanced Diploma in dance. And that we do cultural dance, we do contemporary dance, we do hip-hop, we do ballet, we do all the dance genres, all the main dance genres. And then we have, you know, other skills that we learn as well, like we learn about Pilates, we learn about, you know, writing, about creating. We do physical theatre, they fly around on ropes sometimes. And next year, we're actually starting a new course, which is for stage management and set design and costume design. So we're doing a live production course next year, which will be amazing. So we're not just being training the performers out the front. We're also going to be training the backstage crew who take care of everything. So if people have an interest, if First Nations people have an interest in, you know, working in the theatre but don't want to be performers, then we've got an avenue for them to come and try out for as well.
13: That was Kim Walker AM, the CEO of NASDA. Well, that's the weekly news and review for another week. If you have any stories that you wish to share with us, you can send us an email to news@nirs.org.au. That's news@nirs.org.au. I'm Adam Evans. 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
2: Hello, I'm Laura Devoy. The Foreign Minister says China's testing of a ballistic missile in the South Pacific is destabilising to the region. Chinese state media says a missile with a dummy warhead was launched from a submarine and landed in designated waters of the Pacific today. The Australian and New Zealand governments were informed prior to the test. Speaking in Fiji today, Penny Wong said the test was in contradiction to the objectives of Pacific Island nations.
3: The Pacific Islands forum leaders have made clear that they want the Pacific to be an ocean of peace. We believe this test is inconsistent with that objective.
2: Another case of bird flu has been found in a migratory bird in Western Australia. The giant petrel was found at Mullaloo Beach in Perth last week. In a statement, Australia's acting chief vet, Sam Hamilton, says testing has determined the bird was presumed positive for H5 avian influenza, but it could not be sequenced further. It's the seventh confirmed or presumed case in Australia. Anyone who sees any dead or sick birds is urged to report them to the Emergency Animal Disease Hotline on 1800 675 888. The New South Wales government has ordered an independent review into the death of a four-year-old boy on the Central Coast. Authorities received multiple child safety reports before the boy's death on Saturday. A 32-year-old woman has been charged with domestic violence-related murder. Families Minister Kate Washington says the review will examine the Department of Communities and Justice's previous contact with the boy's family and why the child was living with the mother, whether departmental decisions and actions were appropriate, and whether the department could have done more to protect the child. Socceroo Awa Mabil has rebuked Pauline Hanson's calls for a monoculture in Australia. Senator Hanson's version of a monoculture is where people from different backgrounds, cultures and nations unite under one set of rules and values. Returning to Australia from the World Cup today, Mabil, who was born in a refugee camp in Kenya, shot down suggestions Australia was not a multicultural society.
4: When somebody tried to divide people based on certain things, because you don't pick where you're born, you don't pick the colour of your skin, you pick to be a good human being, yes, that's a choice. So some people, they choose to go against being good, then that's their own problem. Then they're missing out on what others can bring.
2: One Nation says it did not politicise the Socceroos, but responded to the politicisation others started. Rescue efforts are underway in Ukraine after a second night of Russian strikes. Authorities say at least 11 people were killed in Kyiv. It comes ahead of a NATO summit in Turkey, which is due to get underway tomorrow. Ukraine's President Volodymyr Zelensky is expected to hold talks with US President Donald Trump while there. An Australian model for training peacekeepers is being pitched as a way to counter growing global security concerns. Australian Federal Police Commissioner Chrissy Barrett will this week suggest all 193 United Nations member states adopt a cheaper and more agile approach to training. She'll detail the method, which has been successful in Timor-Leste, during a speech to the UN Chiefs of Police Summit in New York. Turning to sport, the final matches in the round of 16 at the FIFA World Cup will be played tomorrow morning. Portugal will take on Spain and the USA will face Belgium. The USA has been bolstered by the inclusion of Folarin Balogun, who received a red card in the country's last match. After a phone call from Donald Trump, FIFA has delayed Balogun's suspension for a year.
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9: Yes, hello and welcome to Let's Talk. Firstly, I'd like to acknowledge our ancestors and our elders whose shoulders we stand on. I also want to acknowledge traditional owners of the land where you're listening to this broadcast from and acknowledge that Aboriginal and Torres Strait Islander peoples have never ceded their sovereignty. Well, just 2 weeks ago, the Walk for Truth completed its journey from Naam to Canberra. It was led by Travis Lovett, former Deputy Chair and Commissioner of the Yurok Justice Commissioner. He's now, of course, the Executive Director of the University of Melbourne's Centre for Truth Telling and Dialogue. Mr. Lovett called for national leadership that listens, learns, and legislates for the truth. And he joins me now. Travis, welcome back to Let's Talk. You've done that 900-kilometre walk. We'll talk about that and what you're hoping the outcomes might be. But tell us your mob first off.
10: Hey, my name is Travis Lovett, and I'm a proud chair of my Gooditjmara man from what is now known as southwestern Victoria. Yeah, great to be on, and thanks very much for continually having me on to, you know, yarn about what we're up to and continually, you know, to advocate for our people's rights and interests.
9: So when you began this journey, of course, it was to call on the Prime Minister to start a national truth-telling process. When you met him in Canberra, on Ngambri and Ngunnawal country there, can you remember what you were thinking and feeling at the time?
10: Yeah, well, I guess it was actually quite a shock because we left, you know, whilst I'd said many a times when we yarned that, you know, we've had been having dialogue with the officers and so forth as well, because you reach out, you do, you know, you let them know that you're coming. I mean, we made it pretty public anyway via a few of the social media posts and the website about calling for a truth-telling process. But actually, when I got to the top, and actually saw him standing there, it was, you know, quite a shock, because I didn't know if he was actually going to come out, you know, for the Prime Minister to come out and greet us, not just me, but, you know, all the mob that walked on that last day, but also building on the foundations you know, all the mobs that actually welcomed us on the country and provided safe passage and shared their truths along the way. Yeah, so it was quite a shock. I didn't expect him to, you know, to come out as well. I mean, of course, we would hope for the best, that their respect would be shown for all our mobs who came and participated, and non-Aboriginal people as well, many of them who walked side by side, step by step with us. So, yeah, it was a shock to be, if I'm, you know, transparent, as I always am.
9: If once you got over the shock, I guess, of seeing him standing there, where did your thinking take you next? Were you, like, kind of hopeful now that potentially he's a leader of the nation, that he might consider what you're calling for and those that have supported you in your call to start that process?
10: Yeah, well, I mean, I was certainly, deep listening at that point in time around every single word and facet of what was said as well. But also, you know, I was also concerned. Well, concerned might not be the right word, but also I guess my priority before actually me speaking or him speaking is, you know, enabling the traditional owners to hand their message sticks over, because that's what this was about. It was not just about, the open letter to the Prime Minister. It was also the mob who provided message sticks and safe passage to be able to hand their messages directly to the PM as well, you know, with that cultural authority, you know, underpinning the walk as well. So I think, you know, making sure that they had that chance and that time, and it was respectful time that they got to speak their truth as they handed those message sticks over as well, which, you know, yeah. But then to hear him, I guess, second to that, to hear him then, you know, share, you know, the words of reconciliation and, you know, and actually, you know, referencing unfinished business and, you know, reconciliation, there's bumps in the road, but also we continue to, you know, walk and stand side by side, you know, with you know, First Peoples and everyday Australians. And we have to get to a point of recognising, you know, I guess, the history. You know, and again, I keep reiterating to the Prime Minister, but also to everyone, it's not just the traumas our people have been through, it's also, you know, the contributions that we've made and everything that has gained and we've gained for our people is through the hard work, grind, advocacy, you know, from our mob as well. Yeah.
9: So tell me, can you share with us what those message sticks, the messages that they carried to the Prime Minister? Were they, did they align with your open letter, with the open letter?
10: Yes, 100%. I mean, it was all about truth telling. It was also about recognising rights, recognising the injustices, recognising also our people's knowledge in how to care for country. And wanting to protect country and contribute and sit at the table in a meaningful way rather than just, being ignored or being left behind, and that was another thing as well. So the strong sentiments also were, establish a national truth-telling process, and the mob were able to craft as, their cultural ways of knowing, being and doing the messages they want to hand it over. They asked what we were walking for. Obviously, when we sought approval, what was it about? This and that. And that aligned to their values, which is also why they had crafted their own message sticks in that thread as well. It was all in alignment.
9: 2 weeks on from this, have you had an opportunity to debrief and sort of look at, what worked in terms of getting the message across, meeting with traditional owners as you trekked that 900-kilometre journey from Naam to Canberra?
10: Yeah, well, I've had many conversations with the mob, actually, and funny enough, some of them, I still can't believe he came out. And I know, the process of coming out is the be-all and end-all, because there was no definitive commitment around a national treaty. Just the ability for mob to actually, for them to stand there so proud representing, their mobs with authority from their elders to hand those message sticks over, how proud they were to give, their local mobs, authority to say, hey, we want this done. We've got unfinished business with this country and they need to understand our lived experience. But also that, we need to be recognised and our rights need to be upheld into the future as well. So the healing, I guess there's a healing element to that as well about people actually, speaking their truth directly. We don't get access as a people and as a society anyway, more broadly, First Peoples or not, with, prime ministers and ministers every day. So when we get those chances, it's really important that we, have that ability to be able to, speak our truths and get our messages across. And I think, that's one of the big reflections for us was, and I've said many a times to yourself and others is that I saw myself as, a person to be able to, walk country, but also I didn't speak for people. That was their job to speak for themselves, to speak for their aspiration, their struggles, their own resistance. And, I had the ability to be able to be blessed and afforded that opportunity to be welcomed onto other people's country, but also, be a helpful catalyst to be able to kind of walk the 905 kilometres to Canberra. But that was only on the blessing and support, from our people to be able to do that. Of course, I would have loved to have walked the whole of Australia, but that would have taken a very long time. But that's also not to say that other walks won't be happening in the future at the same time, because we have to continue to advocate. For this truth-telling process to be set up, so we can have that ability to be able to do that.
9: Even before, the open letter and these message sticks delivered to Canberra, we've had action taken by First Nations people. I guess the most obvious one was the Uluru Statement of the Heart. But if you go back further, we just had the Barunga Festival, happen over the weekend. Yeah. And, of course, there's the most famous Barunga Declaration where mob called for a treaty. And because it was from Yolngu people, it was, a Makarrata. And I worry, that these things that we, give to the National Parliament end up hanging there and nothing being delivered. And I wonder if that's also at the back of your mind.
10: Yeah, it's always at the back of our minds, We have to, remind ourselves all the time that, and I want to recognise the leadership from all our mobs, not just the previous walks, but the all the back of the decades of advocacy as well, to get us to this point. Every contribution, every voice, every advocacy, really counts to helping us progress. It's all forms of truth, and it's all forms of expectations of our people's rights as sovereign peoples and first peoples of these lands and waters as well. But that's certainly, you know, it's not at the back of my mind. It's at the front of my mind. And I think this is why we need to keep the pressure on. We need to keep talking. We need to keep speaking our truth. And we need to keep talking about, you know, our expectations. You know, we want to be included in the economy. People don't understand the depths of how our people are being forced out and segregated. And that's just not in a physical form. It's also in a structural, systemic, you know, racist form. And people, you know, including bureaucrats, you know, don't really, you know, truly understand the breadths of how we are systematically excluded. You know, it's only been in more recent times where, you know, we're able to, because of our hard-fought gains ourselves of being able to be, you know, involved in the economy. But for many, many decades, we were shut out of that. I mean, you couldn't even buy a house and so forth as well. You know, and there's many a truth that we can go into, which we won't, because we don't have all those the time today to be able to do that. So we need to keep the advocacy up. We need to keep, you know, people can still sign that open letter to the Prime Minister calling for a national truth-telling process. IATSIS just had a massive gathering, you know, up on the Murray country there more broadly. And, you know, one of the themes, obviously, the theme of that, the pillar of that is truth. Truth being one part of that, but it's important. You know, our people have long called for truth. We've long shared truth, and we need to keep up that time, the advocacy and that mobilisation, but also bringing non-Aboriginal people in to also, you know, call. You know, there's many non-Aboriginal people who are descendants of these early colonial figures who have done, you know, significant harm to our people. You know, also open to coming in and talking about, you know, their family's role in early colonial processes, but also not just the early colonial processes, but many Australians don't understand how the early colonial processes and the contemporary processes, they're all deeply embedded by their early colonial roots. And I think that's a real, you know, challenge for people to kind of grapple with, because many times in Australian society, many people, they don't really have to engage with governments, you know, like our people have had to do, you know, purely on the basis that, you know, their engagement with government is probably voting once every 3 to 4 years, depending on state and federal elections, and that's their only engagement, or what they see negatively on, you know, on the media or whatever about our people. So our mobs, engagement with government is very different to most everyday Australians, and that's what people don't really understand about the, you know, the controls and the levers that they have over our lives. And, you know, the data and the evidence, you know, tells us that this is not how first peoples feel. It's actually the facts of the matter of data and evidence. You know, people passing away in custody, and no one being held accountable, fully accountable. You know, our children being taken still at alarming rates. And it's not because we don't love our children. It's not because we don't care for our children. You know, there's a misconception that's been implied in the media that that's the case, which is just actually not true. It's because, you know, the system's inherently, you know, had a bias and a racial, you know, not even just undertone, you know, an explicit racial tone to them. Yeah. And this is why systemic changes need to happen.
9: Well, this is exactly what I was talking
10: about. That's what truth telling can do.
9: Yeah, this is exactly in terms of the child protection system. We were talking about that with Catherine Little, you know, from Snake.
10: Mm. Yeah.
9: You've collected at the time of catching up with the Prime Minister, you'd had just over 12,000 signatures to that open letter, and you're keeping, you're still collecting signatures now.
10: Yes, that's right. So we're still continuing the call for a national truth-telling process, and we'll continue that call until the Prime Minister and the government actually come out and make commitments. You know, truth is, you know, we can't have a reconciled country. We've just come out of Reconciliation Week. We need people to really get behind the theme, a really important pertinent theme this year, which is all in. And we need people to be all in all year round, not just during Reconciliation Week, not just during NAIDOC Week, and not just on Invasion Day. We need people to be all in, calling out racism, standing side by side with us. You know, we don't need people to talk for us. We've had a lot of people that have talked for us in the past, as first peoples of this country. We're strong, we're articulate, we can speak for ourselves. But at the same time, you know, we need non-Aboriginal people to stand in solidarity with us and again, and call out the injustices at the same time. So I think, you know, I think that having that, you know, that opportunity to be, you know, to be able to do that and again, encouraging people to sign the open letter and, you know, continuing to mobilise, you know, everybody to get behind that call. Organisations are, there's more organisations that are putting their logos to the website and so forth. And we're just going to continue to mobilise and get, you know, still be loud about all this. Because the truth is the way to a reconciled country, and I get that, you know, we need other infrastructure in place and, you know, there's other people advocating for other, you know, processes and so forth as well, which, you know, again, you know, is incredibly important. Any kind of progress that we could make, you know, in this country as First Peoples alongside, you know, non-First Peoples is progress. And that's what we've got to really continue to get behind and support, you know, each other and the call as well. And we've seen governments right across this country, you know, start processes and then stop them and so forth. So, you know, I think that's, you know, that's another challenge. But we've got to keep moving, trying to move forward. And that's what our old people have instilled in us. That's what they've fought for. And we have to fight for the future generations that are not yet born.
9: Well, mob in Queensland and the Territory are saying, we know what you're saying, brother. I do want to turn, just to wrap up, because I do know that you have to go soon. When I first spoke to you, Travis, you were talking about you were in training because it's, you know, 905 kilometres is quite a heck of a journey. And I'm just wondering how you're feeling health-wise because, you know, they talk about doing, was it 12,000 steps a day or something, or rather for optimal health, or, you know, to keep people on that path towards good health and well-being. So, how are you feeling physically, mentally after that walk?
10: Yeah, that's a really good question. I think, you know, I think, you know, I mean, it's some of those days on that walk were tough, you know, like, and I tried to, you know, share as much as, you know, as I could. You know, it was a grind of a walk, you know, and sometimes people go, oh, you look fresh. It's just like, you know, like some days you do feel fresh and you feel good, and other days when you're walking, you know, 7, 8, 9 hours in the rain, you know, 57 mils are dropped on your head on the side of the Hume Highway, trucks going past you at 110. You know, you get down on yourself, you get down on a lot of things, but you also get down on the truths that our people have shared as well, because you start thinking about not just elders, but young people's lived experience and, you know, and so forth as well, and the injustices, and that's when you get into those places. So to, you know, continue to, I guess, you know, motivate yourself and keep walking, and at the same time to, you know, because you've got to get the kilometres in. But at the end, you know, just to see... you know, and be welcomed on to many different countries, you know, to swim across borders. I think I've spoken to you about being able to swim across the, you know, the Murray River from what is now known as Victoria to New South Wales, you know, rather than walk over the bridge. You know, those types of, you know, moments of you know, just important, real important things to do. And then to get there and to be welcomed by the mob, and, you know, ceremony. And then to, you know, for the TOs to be able to give their message sticks over, you know, our people to give their message sticks directly to the PM. You know, that was, you know, really something that I reflect on. And I mean, that's absolutely amazing. I feel pretty good overall. I haven't walked as much, to be honest. I still get up and walk, you know, most days, don't get me wrong, but I actually haven't, you know, I haven't knocked out, you know, 35 Ks in a day since, you know, since one of those last couple of days from the walk as well. But I feel good. Like, I feel good. And, yeah, I feel good. I feel that we've got to keep up the fight, though, and I think that's, you know, keep up the fight, keep up the advocacy, and I think, yeah, but overall, I mean, you know, I'm in good health, in good spirits, and there's the job's not done. The job's not done.
9: This is actually going to be a kind of a segue into our Artist of the Week, who's Dean Brady. He's a Murray boy from here, Brisbane. And his song is called Sneakers that we're going to play. So I'm just curious, how many shoes did you go through that walk?
10: Yeah, that's right. I actually blew out one whole pair. I had to chuck them out just because I just worn them so bad. But yeah, I'd say, two onto the third pair. But one of them were really wrecked up real bad just because, just walking a lot. And you're walking on different terrain as well. You know, it's not just on grass. It's not just on the side of the highway. It's the back roads where there's, gravel everywhere and you're slipping and sliding and stuff. So, near 2.5 sort of pairs of shoes to get through as well. But, again, a privilege and a blessing of my life, and I'll cherish many of those, many of the moments and many of the people that I met, many of our mob, many non-Aboriginal people as well. That, there was three people, I have to say, that were there on every single public walking day that we had. They turned up every single time, and many of them drove back to Melbourne where they lived, or Castlemaine. And they drove several hours to be there on every single public leg. So, in that thread this conversation as well, I want to give a shout out to Sam and Steve, and also Peter as well, because they made a lot of effort to come on their own time, took time off work and their busy lives to come and walk in solidarity with our mob as well, which, again, that's really important, and that wasn't lost on me, as many of thousands of volunteers in the walk as well who gave up their time to, really help our people, put truth-telling on the agenda for the government as well. So I look forward to hearing this, this song, and it's certainly a really good segue because, speakers,
9: Well, Travis, you don't be a stranger. You know that I'll probably give you a call up to catch up, see where we're at, because I know that you're also at the University of Melbourne's Centre for Truth Telling and Dialogue, so keen to hear about the work that you're doing in that space as well.
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9: Hello and welcome to Let's Talk. My name is Karen Durante. I'd like to begin firstly by acknowledging our ancestors and our elders whose shoulders we stand on. I also want to pay my respects to traditional owners of land where you're listening to this broadcast from, and acknowledge that Aboriginal and Torres Strait Islander peoples have never ceded their sovereignty. Well, today we're going to spend some time with a young First Nations man who you might have seen his work either on social media, or you've seen him at community events, particularly Aboriginal or Torres Strait Islander community events around here in Brisbane to, Alice Springs or Zanath Kes more recently, where I finally bumped into him. I'm speaking, of course, about Lewis James, who runs his own company and predominantly taking photos for mob. And he's with me today for Let's Talk. Lewis, welcome to Let's Talk.
11: Thanks, honey, Karen.
9: Firstly, tell us your mob.
11: My name is Lewis James Bindro. I don't formally go by Lewis James, usually just Lewis Bindro. I have a connection to Bardu and Murray Island and the Torres Strait and the Yidinji people south of Cairns.
9: Well, I know some Binderos who have also made Hammond, where my family come from, have made home there on Kirrawee. So same family?
11: Same family, yep.
9: All right. Well, look, I really am pleased to be catching up with you because I started noticing your work probably 2-3 years ago. I was thinking, oh, who's this boy Bindero? So tell us, how did you get into photography?
11: So back in 2012, I think it was, myself and my younger brother Lyndon started a private DJ events company. So, that was 2 or 3 years, and part of that whole journey was, adding more value to our business, which was, the next step was hiring photographers to work at the events. So, really, it was the passion for photography was already there before that, but that's really where everything stemmed from. Once we closed that business down and I sort of moved into events, festivals and nightclubs by myself. And I think I officially marked the date around tax time in 2013 when I had a little bit of money in the bank. I did my research and bought my first photography enthusiast camera, I think you call it. I didn't think it was really a professional camera. Yeah, I still have that at home. I don't think I could ever let go of that thing.
9: What was it? What model?
11: Nikon D600.
9: All right, and was that a digital camera?
11: Yeah, digital camera, yeah.
9: What was your first camera?
11: I officially say that that was my first camera. I did have, professional work. I think my very first camera was, I didn't actually have one. I lent it off my friend Brett. It was his older brother's camera. That's what we used for the business. So that's really where my, you know, love for that specific camera brand, Nikon, came from, was my friend's older brother's camera, yeah.
9: And what is it that you like about photography?
11: That's a really broad question. It's hard to say. Like, sometimes I ask myself that as well.
9: And you still haven't found an answer?
11: I think it's the only thing that I've really hyper-fixated on in my life, and I've just never really got over it. Like, I just can't, yeah, I can't get, I can't quite, I can't quite, yeah, I can't quite get over it yet. I'm obsessed with it. It's a bit of an obsession. Like, if you do look through my work and what I've done, it's really, really broad and really scattered. It's not just one specific niche. So one week I might be doing events with mob, next week I might be doing the football, the week after that I might be doing portraits with a random group of people in a corporate setting, or, yeah, next week it might be astro, the week after that it might be drones. So it's just a very obsessive sort of professional hobby.
9: Well, I understand drones, but astro, I've never heard that term before. What's that?
11: The night sky.
9: Oh.
11: Yeah. So
9: you'd set up like a time lapse to capture the night sky, or?
11: So it's long, what's the official term? Long exposure photography. So the shutter will open for an extended period of time, so more light enters into the camera sensor. And that's how you get, like, when you can't quite see the galaxy the way a camera can see it from a long exposure, yeah. So it's a special type of photography.
9: Mm.
11: Yeah. So that was one of two things that I really got obsessed with, which really got me into the hobby, was astrophotography and portraits.
9: So tell me how many night skies you've captured. Where?
11: I have three young kids now, so it's been a while.
9: Mm.
11: When I was early days, well, when I was starting out, I feel like I was out a couple of times a week, just around Brisbane. And wherever I, you know, might end up in my travels, I'll always make sure that I take, you know, that specific equipment with me to get that exposures. I think my favourite place to get the night sky was in Byron.
9: Byron Bay?
11: Yeah, at the lighthouse.
9: Mm.
11: That's amazing. If you can get there at the right time of the year, it'll be cold and it's going to be really dark, but that night sky out in that, that's a really beautiful country. I've got some really nice pictures from out there.
9: Mm.
11: That's probably my favourite place I've shot for astro.
9: What about in Brisbane, given, you know, you've got the, you know, city lights? Were you up at Mount Cutha, or what location did you choose?
11: So in Brisbane, it's a lot of cityscapes. So just long exposures of the buildings and the night lights. Not so much astro. There's a lot of light pollution. You need to get nice astro photos, you need to be in really dark places at certain times of the year. So I think my last sort of astro time lapse I shot, which was really spot on, was Mananjali country. Out in this, I forget what the name of that dam is, but I spent one night out there. It was so dark, I couldn't see my hand in front of me. And I got the most beautiful, it was so dark out there. There's not a lot of, light pollution out there.
9: And you mentioned drones as well. I mean, they're so accessible these days. I mean, I see even my niece, when they go out boating up at Zonath Kes, that they take the drone with them to capture, obviously, the seascape, the landscape, wherever they might be. But, yeah, tell us about the drone work that you've done.
11: I don't do a lot of drone work in Brisbane because I just don't find it as interesting as up home. So I do put the drone up a lot up home, but I'm also very cautious and very careful of air traffic. So, yeah, I guess I've had a drone since 2017 when the drones were out a lot earlier than that, although that's when drones started getting a little bit better. Yeah, so 2017, and I've been, I don't know how many times I've been home since then, but I've, yeah, I guess I've been trying to inspire people to up home to also get drones and capture our beautiful land and sea country. And every time I log onto any social media, I think I can see more and more of that every day, which is nice.
9: Yeah, it makes you homesick, though. That's the problem.
11: Yeah, it does.
9: I was wanting to ask you more about your astrophotography. So were you just doing that for yourself, or was some of this at the request of clients?
11: No, it's just a hobby. Yeah, purely hobby. If somebody says to me, like, oh, I really like that photo, I might just give it to them. I've never really monetized any of that stuff. Yeah, so it's just a pure hobby thing.
9: Hmm. Well, you said that after you and Lyndon wrapped up your DJ business, you thought, well, you're going to, you know, continue that part but also include the photography. So tell us what it was like. Was it relatively easy to go it alone?
11: No. Extremely hard. That was a very long and hard road for myself. I had to figure things out for myself for a very long time.
9: Mm.
11: Which is, I mean, yeah, that's pretty frustrating. I won't get into that trauma part of that, hey.
9: No, well,
11: I might not stop yapping.
9: Look, I'm not being a soul trader myself. I imagine that the red tape can be a bit of can be stressful, and you know, who's there to invest in your business? Did you find people who are investors willing to invest in your business? No.
11: Yeah, so, like, I guess without going into, like, too much of the, you know, the annoying parts of, you know, starting out for myself, I did reach out to a lot of people early days, and I got turned away every single time. So I reached out for help to a lot of people, and, yeah, I guess maybe I was just reaching out to the wrong people, but that sort of lit a fire that, you know, made me really want to do it more, if that makes sense.
9: Yeah.
11: Yeah, so, you know, every time I got knocked back, it made me want to, you know, keep pushing on and making it work, and I guess I got obsessed with that. And, you know, in terms of, you know, funding the business, I literally funded my business with just money left over from my pay every week. And I'm here 13 years later from, you know, just building that and doing my own research and teaching myself. It's a really, really long, complicated story, but it's, if I was to do that all over again, I would do it exactly the way I did it, because it, in a way, it feels really...
9: Well, it's your own, isn't it?
11: Yeah, it's mine. Like, I don't have anybody to thank for it but myself.
9: Yeah, your blood, sweat and tears.
11: Yeah.
9: You said that you're mostly self-taught with photography?
11: I would say there isn't one specific in particular person, but I'm, like, 95% self-taught. The other part is YouTube University, Google, asking the right questions, and I do credit two blokes in Brisbane. This one fella named Declan Roche, he gave me like half a day. He gave me half a day at his home studio, and he taught me how to do studio lighting on a budget. And I'll never forget it. That changed everything for me that day. And the other bloke is a fella named Hemi. He's we just connected through Facebook, and I lent him a camera lens for a week or so, and I didn't know him. So it was a little bit sketchy that I did lend him like a $2,000 lens for a week. But we had one friend in common who is now married to my cousin, Josh. And Hemi and I were quite close early days after that, and he was more than happy to answer a lot of my stupid questions. So there was a lot of those. And I'll always appreciate that sort of support. But there wasn't any like official mentoring. But if there was two people I'd credit for a lot of the knowledge that I had early days that I built on, it would definitely be those two blokes and YouTube.
9: Mm. And I guess a lot of it was also probably experimentation on your part to see what works.
11: It was trial and error. People's birthday parties, you know, family birthday parties, just taking my own time, finding time for myself to go and practice things and just research it on YouTube.
9: Lucky you come from a large family, lots of trial and error there.
11: Yeah.
9: No, they're pretty forgiving.
11: Yeah, there was a lot of that. There was a lot of trial and error. But I literally built the business and my knowledge like brick by brick. And it's pretty frustrating to think about that sometimes when I've cut out years of trial and error for some people with like very minimal mentoring. And just to think like it took me years of trial and error and I've just cut all that out for some people with a few hours of my time sort of thing. If I was to do it again, I wouldn't do it any other way.
12: Yuggera and Turrbal people. It's Karen Durante for Let's Talk.
9: You're listening to Let's Talk here on AAA Murray Country. We're broadcast throughout the nation on the National Indigenous Radio Service, on iHeartRadio and the Community Radio Plus app. I'm with Lewis James Bindereo, who's a local photographer based here in Brisbane, comes from Zanath Kes, has ties to mob at Badu. Where else were you saying?
11: Yidinji people, south of Cairns.
9: Mm. And you've been in business now since 2013. You were saying before that a lot of it was, you know, you got a lot of knockbacks, but you kept plugging away, and now you're still going strong. You credited just before a couple of people that helped you give you those tools. So tell me, you started off with that Nikon digital camera. What have you got in your kit now?
11: I still use Nikon.
9: Yep.
11: I will never change. I will never switch brands. It is, how do I put this into words? I think the thing I really love about this brand is the consistency of the ergonomics. Once you start learning with a brand, it doesn't make much sense to switch. And they make good cameras. They make good gear. I can't knock it at all.
9: Mm. What? Yeah, I noticed you've bought a camera in. How many cameras do you actually have?
11: Oh, like I said earlier, I am obsessed with this. I actually can't answer that question. I think I'm really obsessed with like contingency plans.
9: Mm-hmm.
11: I'm really obsessed with not ever being caught out. So if I have to spend a little bit of money to get some extra gear to make sure that whoever I'm working for is going to get whatever I told them they were going to get, I'll just get that extra stuff. So a part of that is having what my missus would say, too much gear. I'll have two camera bodies and two lenses in my bag at any job, but I'll also have two cameras and like maybe four lenses and a flash in my bag in the car.
9: Yeah.
11: So I think in my working kit right now, I've probably got five camera bodies and maybe five lenses.
9: Mm. And when you talk about the camera bodies, this is the square bit, if you like.
11: Yeah, the thing that you detach the lens from.
9: Yeah.
11: Yeah. And that's... Yeah, I don't like to take any risks, so I've always got to have backup, so I've got a lot. And that's my more modern gear that I have. If I want to talk about the stuff that I've sort of retired, then I might have another, like, four bodies at home.
9: Mm.
11: And, a bucket of lenses that I'm probably going to have to sell soon. Pass it on to the next sort of people that are going to give it a new life.
9: Yeah.

0: home studio slash office has come in handy at some point. And, you know, that all stems from not having a mentor.
1: Yeah.
0: And not having someone to borrow things from. I never had that. So I got really obsessed with getting it right. So I bought everything myself.
1: Yeah. Well, I was wondering sometimes when we have a contingency plan that something has happened and it's a lesson learned.
0: Yeah.
1: So was there an occasion where a shoot just went wrong because you didn't have a backup plan?
0: I don't think anything went wrong because the attitude that I brought into my photography business probably came from what I did before I was doing this full time, which was I was an electrician. So there's no room for error in that type of work. So thinking ahead and just making sure that everything is going to go right is sort of an obsession.
1: Yeah.
0: And this, you know, film and photography is just not, the consequences are nowhere near as bad as when things go wrong, if things go wrong as an electrician. So
1: yeah.
0: I guess it's really good habits that I brought with me into this game.
1: So you're still an electrician. Is that a fallback? Do you see yourself maybe keeping your skills current? Because you don't know what will happen, right?
0: Correct.
1: Sorry, I don't
0: correct.
1: Want to, yeah, no, I don't want to no, put a dampener on
0: absolutely
1: it.
0: Absolutely correct.
1: Like, it's a handy trade to have in your back pocket.
0: I still love the work. I don't love the industry. Like, the industry is really, really heavily underpaid almost anywhere that you go. Compared to, like, I feel like there's a lot of overheads. It's not an easy trade to do and it's really underpaid. I really don't like the industry at all, but I love the work.
1: Were you working domestically or were you working
0: commercial? Commercial, yeah. So, I did my apprenticeship and only maybe worked like a year or maybe 2 years out of my apprenticeship. And I just wasn't working. And I think by that time I'd quit being an electrician. I was doing photography for like 9 years, I think. Yeah. But I really do love electrical work. I still do that for close family and friends, but I think I've said it a few times to people close to me that I'll do anything to stay out of a full-time job. So I'm definitely making this work.
1: I wanted to know, you're working exclusively with digital photography, but have you thought about getting into the old-style photography, the tangible, the developing film from scratch?
0: Purely as a hobby. Purely as a hobby, I will. Maybe when my kids get a little bit older, I don't know. I just don't have the time to do it at the moment. Like, the answer to your question, yes. I just don't know when. But yeah, it won't be as in a professional sense at all, because it's too expensive. I think it works out to be a $1 print and $1 per negative or $2 per negative. So even if the photo doesn't work out, it's still at $3. And I can take like 120 photos a second on this digital camera and it costs, you know, nothing, except for the investment in the gear, obviously. Mm. Yeah, so yeah, hopefully one day when I can get some time.
1: When the kids are older,
0: because
1: they're pretty young.
0: Yeah, 1, 3, and 5.
1: Somebody put it here in the war zone at the moment.
0: Yeah, definitely in the war zone. Oh, but I always try and take a step back and, you know, not complain about it so much because they're only young for so long. Yeah, all of a sudden, like, I can almost not pick up my 5-year-old at the moment because she's in prep at the moment and she's grown so much in the last couple of months. She's so heavy. I'm just, like, really conscious of that last moment when you can't pick her up anymore.
1: Mm.
0: So I try not to complain about it too much.
1: Well, you got to, hang on to those memories and those moments because they don't last long where they get too big to carry. So the 5-year-old, she's the eldest?
0: The eldest, yeah.
1: And she sort of say, Daddy, what are you doing? What's that?
0: She's like a, you know, it's really cliche to think to say, but she is a sponge. She does take in a lot of what I do. So she knows. She's, she likes her, I guess, hobby as well with me. I might show her some of my older digital cameras. Yeah.
1: Oh, that's fantastic. Well, you know, there's a legacy right there.
0: Maybe. Hopefully. That'd be nice.
1: I know that you talked about the struggle going this alone, getting a lot of knockbacks when you were wanting to find people to support you, set up the business. But do you have any advice for young First Nations?

0: people who have, I guess, bordering onto an obsession like you with photography?
1: I think I want to firstly say, for anyone who is trying to get into photography, if you're getting into, you know, the film photography game for money, it may not be, you might need to find something else, because it's not very rewarding in the first couple of years unless you've got somebody opening doors for you. So if you're going into this by yourself and you're really interested, but your main driving factor is money, it's not going to be what you think.
0: Mm.
1: But if you're obsessed and you're willing to, air quotes, work for free to some degree, then yeah, you'll definitely find your spot. Second thing is, for young First Nations mob getting into this, a piece of advice, that's hard. I'm always really conscious when I try to give advice to people, because it's, you know, some people take it as gospel.
0: Yeah.
1: So I don't want to...
0: And what works for you might not necessarily
1: exactly,
0: work for somebody else.
1: Exactly, yeah. And I'm very, very, very, very conscious of that.
0: Yeah.
1: I don't want to influence someone the wrong way.
0: That's fair enough.
1: Yeah, it's hard. Like, for myself, I see what I'm doing as a bit of a responsibility. If you find yourself in a room at a really important event and you're the only person with a decent camera to take photos, that is definitely responsibility falling on your shoulders. So for young First Nations people working in the black space, that is such a hard thing to think about.
0: Mm. But that's something that we tend to overlook, right? When we have family gatherings,
1: yeah.
0: When we are in community, that we forget to take photos. I mean, I spoke to a woman who was able to put together an exhibition of the work of a former colleague of mine, the late Wayne Coolwell, who was a broadcaster journalist by profession, but also a hobbyist, photographer. And he'd taken photos everywhere that he travelled through his work, and now we, you know, see his work in an exhibition at the State Library of Queensland. So that's the thing. We that camera that everyone has now, if they have a mobile phone, is there to capture these moments. That might be something that you never get back.
1: Yeah. I've got a 13-year archive of working in the black space. You know, everything from protests, rallies...
2: I'm your fifth
1: politics,
2: Tuesday host from the Great
1: events.
2: South Abuse
1: You know,
2: team.
1: Honestly, the list goes on and on and on. Like, almost anything that anyone's ever asked me to do, I've always just figured it out. So I don't have a niche. Like, I don't really fit into a box. And that's probably, I don't know, it's a good and a bad thing. You know, someone that knows me, what type of photography Lewis does, they wouldn't be able to answer it, because I can't answer it.
0: Yeah.
1: Because it's everything. Yeah, anything that involves mob, I always feel like it's a responsibility to, you know, do that properly and also take care of that data. So that's a whole different conversation, like the preservation of data. I've spent a lot of money on that at home, and it's all backed up, and it's all private, and it's just sitting there. But I take that part really serious. I've had conversations privately with people up home about preserving that specific data from all those events up home, but it just doesn't really seem like there's really a neutral place to house any of it.
0: Yeah.
1: Because I've attended a lot of talks and conferences and just things. You'd be very surprised the type of spaces that I've found myself in conversations, and something that constantly comes up is data sovereignty.
0: Yeah,
1: and, you know,
0: I was talking to
1: people,
0: Pauline Clegg about that just the other day.
1: The wrong people having their hands on our stuff.
0: Mm.
1: There's nothing more infuriating than, like, learning that, you know, someone who clearly doesn't understand cultural sensitivities around certain things are just doing whatever they want or have full ownership over our data.
0: Yeah.
1: And, it you know, to the average person, that conversation doesn't mean anything. You know, it doesn't mean anything to the common person, like what I just said, but... Yeah, like I said, that's a whole different conversation.
0: Yeah.
1: Yeah.
0: Well, that's the whole thing around First Nations knowledge, isn't it? It's ICP, it's data sovereignty.
1: Yeah.
0: And our mob need to be aware that they have got rights to their knowledge, their image as well. So it is a space that I follow with interest, and I'm happy to hear that you, as a young First Nations artist yourself,
3: home studioed version
0: feel
3: of
0: very
3: Great Sounds of Music.
0: Strongly about it.
1: There's a in the same conversation, I think I want to bring up is people who are organising events. I think I've been around long enough now where I've actually been a part of and witnessed the change in the tide where organisers are doing black events, have all started hiring First Nations photographers to do the work. Because in Queensland, if you're a contractor, a photographer, and you're not directly working for the organisation, if you don't sign an agreement in regard to the copyrights of the images, then the photographer owns 100% of the copyright.
0: Mm.
1: So when you get people outside working at an event without an agreement, they own that data. You might have paid them. Like this, if there's something that I actually know and I need to know in my job, it's that. So you might be paying that, you know, outside photographer to work at your event, and they, without an agreement, they also own it.
0: Yeah. So check where the residual copyright rests with.
1: Yep.
0: So that's some good advice there.
1: It's infuriating to me when I see outside photographers working at our black events. How hard is it? There's plenty of us.
0: Yeah, I was going to ask, do you know how many photographers there are, and do you catch up and swap notes or swap yarns?
1: Sort of.
0: Sort of?
1: There's a few of us connected on socials. I definitely have my people within arm's reach who I, you know, admire or are connected with, or just yarn to about stuff. But it's good to have, you know, other mob photographers around the country. You know, if something lands in, if I get asked to head over to, you know, the other side, I'll always just message my mate first and say, do you want that? Like, you know, that's probably, you know, not far from you if you want to take that. And I'll just check with them first. And if everyone says no, I might pick it up then. And, you know, you get the same respect back. And it's good like that.
0: Yeah.
1: Not everybody follows that code. So it's whatever. I mean, you're not entitled to things. It's just a nice respect thing that, you know, some of us do for each other. But, you know, yeah, it's there are a lot of us online. We're not hard to find.
0: Yeah.
1: Especially through like those bigger platforms, you know, like Supply Nation. There's heaps of black photographers and videographers registered to that, and somehow, I'm not exactly sure what it is, but big conferences and events are, you know, still hiring outside people to do their work, and then we miss out, which is whatever, it's their event. We're not entitled to it, but it is nice when mob get to work with mob.
0: Yeah. Well, you talked about the kind of unofficial arrangement you have with other black photographers, but is most of your work through word of mouth, referrals from others?
1: It's definitely word of mouth, and I would have to say, I don't know how much social media actually plays a part in the work that I get. I have a small social media presence, but I think it's mainly word of mouth and meeting people, just networking at events. That's the most powerful part, I think.
0: Absolutely. To wrap up, any final thoughts, comments you wanted to share with us today?
1: Final thoughts. Yeah, I'll share this for my final thought. If there are any First Nations photographers starting up and don't know where to start or how to move out of the place that they're in regards to moving forward, maybe to go full-time or any just stupid questions, just reach out to me on Instagram. So my handle is at Lewis James Media. I'm more than happy to answer anyone's questions. I privately mentor, I can't even count how many people. And when I say mentor, I mean just answering questions. I guess you can consider that mentoring to some degree. But I do that for a lot of people all the time, so I'm more than happy to answer people's questions and help out, because I know how frustrating it is not to have someone to sort of fall back on.
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15: Welcome back to Great Sounds of Music with Donald. Tonight, I've been asked to step in and I'm going to talk about the Messiah.

Handel's Messiah, an English language oratorio composed in 1741 by George Frederick Handel. The text is compiled from the King James Bible and the Coverdale Psalter by Charles Jennings. First performed in Dublin on the 13th of April 1742 and premiered in London a year later. It's become very popular, becoming probably one of the best known and most frequently performed choral works in Western music. Handel moved to live in London from Germany in 1712. He had compiled a large number of English oratorios based on Italian opera. Messiah was his sixth work in the oratorio genre. And Jennings, who wrote the book, the text, it's not in dramatic form. There are no impersonations of characters and no direct speech. The text is an extended reflection on Jesus as the Messiah called Christ. The text begins in part one with prophecies by Isaiah and others and moves to the annunciation of the shepherds from the Gospels. We're now going to start off with Comfort Ye,

And that was Comfort Ye. The tenor is Philip Langridge, and it's the Academy and Chorus of St. Martin in the Fields with Sir Neville Mariner. Now, the Messiah is the saviour of humankind for Christians. An Old Testament Hebrew word meaning the Anointed One, which in New Testament Greek is Christ, a title given to Jesus of Nazareth, known by his followers as Jesus Christ. Handel's Messiah, been described by the early music scholar Ridgett Luckett as a commentary on Jesus' nativity, passion, resurrection, and ascension. The three-part structure of the work, approximate that of Handel's three-act operas, with the parts subdivided by Jennings, who wrote the book. Each scene is a collection of individual numbers or movements which take the form of recitatives, arias, and choruses. In part one, we've just heard the Messiah's coming and the virgin birth are predicted by the Old Testament prophets. We're now going to hear the third track, The Glory of the Lord.

The music for the Messiah was completed in only 24 days. Handel received Jennings' text sometime after 10 July 1741. Handel began work on it in 22nd of August. His records show he'd completed part one in outline by August 28, part two by September 6, and part three by 12 September, followed by 2 days of filling up to produce the finished work on September 14. So there is some very quick music. We're now going to hear track 5, O Thou Tellest.

And that was O Thou That Tellest. We're now going to have For Unto Us a Child Is Born.

You're listening to Music with Donald, and you're listening to Great Sounds of Music, and I'm playing you The Messiah from a Academy of St. Martin in the Fields, Sir Neville Mariner, with Ellie Emmeline, Anna Reynolds, Philip Langridge, Gwyn Howell, in the Academy and Chorus of St. Martin in the Fields. We just heard Glory to God, which was finally the final recitative of section one in D major. The remainder of part one is carried by the soprano in B flat. And there we are. That's the first part of Handel's Messiah. Now we're going to move to part two. Begins in G minor. The Behold the Lamb of God is the opening chorus, followed by an alto solo, He Was Despised, in E-flat major, the longest single item in the oratorio, in which some phrases are sung unaccompanied to emphasize Christ's abandonment.

That was the alto solo in E flat major. He was despised. The longest single item in the whole oratorio of Messiah, in which some phrases were sung unaccompanied to emphasize Christ's abandonment. Musical historian Lockett records Bernini's description of this number as the highest idea of excellence in pathetic expression of any English song. The rest of part two is taken up with the Passion, Crucifixion, Death and Resurrection. We're now going to hear All We Sheep,

We're now going to come to the probably most well-known item of music from The Messiah, the Hallelujah Chorus. It's not, the writers point out, it's not the climatic chorus of the work, although one cannot escape its contagious enthusiasm. It builds from a deceptively light orchestral opening through a short unison cantos firmus passage on the words, "For the Lord God omnipotent reigneth." The theme is based on the fugue theme from Corelli's Fuga a quattro voci, to the appearance of the long silent trumpet set, "And he shall reign for ever and ever." So let's hear. There's one story that's going about the Hallelujah Chorus, that King George II was at a performance. He had fallen asleep, and when he heard the opening of the Hallelujah Chorus, he stood up. And that's where the common myth has now arisen, that everybody stands when the Hallelujah Chorus is being played.

And that was the Hallelujah Chorus from John Frederick Handel's Messiah. We're now moving to part three of the Messiah. The opening soprano solo is in E major. I know that my Redeemer liveth. Is one of the few numbers in the oratorio that's remained unrevised from its original form. Its simple unison violin accompaniment and its consoling rhythms apparently brought tears to some eyes. It's followed by a quiet chorus that leads to the bass's declamation in D major, "Behold, I tell you a mystery." Then the long aria, "The trumpet shall sound." Handel originally wrote this in da capo form, but shortened it to del segno, possibly before the first performance. The extended characteristic trumpet tune that precedes and accompanies the voice is the only significant instrumental solo in the entire oratorio. So let's listen to "I Know That My Redeemer Liveth."

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It's just gone 8:48, and at 9 o'clock there'll be some more programming. And you're listening to Handel's Messiah, and we're nearly getting to the end of it. We're going to listen to "The Trumpet Shall Sound."

0: And that's the final session from Handel's Messiah. Now, the Messiah was rewritten by Handel on many, many occasions, and there are quite a large number of versions of the Messiah around in various institutions. There's not one real final version that is available. So what we've got here is Sir Neville Mariner's version with the Academy of St Martin in the Fields. I hope you found it of interest. I think it's terrific music, and thank you very much for listening. I'll be back with breakfast on Friday morning to keep you entertained, informed, and amused. And thank you for listening, and have a very pleasant evening.
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I'm Gary Thorpe, and it's my pleasure to present this program from 4MBS Classic FM in Brisbane. We've just got the one work in the program today, but what a work it is. It's the Symphony No. 1 in D by Gustav Mahler, but it's in an arrangement by Farrington, and it's performed by Ensemble Q. Now, Ensemble Q is a Brisbane-based ensemble made up of musicians who are absolute soloists in their own right. Ensemble Q was formed by Paul and Trish Dean many years ago and have really carved out a very unique place in the musical life of Queensland. Ensemble Q have toured nationally, and they are presenting a season every year for many years now here in Brisbane of some unique performances. And here we have the Symphony No. 1 in D of Gustav Mahler. It's in four movements. The symphony is subtitled The Titan, and the four movements are very varied, including a funeral march presented in fine form by this wonderful Ensemble Q. The Symphony No. 1 in D of Gustav Mahler, arranged by Farrington.

The Symphony No. 1 in D by Gustav Mahler, arranged by Farrington, was performed there by Ensemble Q. And that performance was recorded in the Conservatorium Theatre Southbank in Brisbane, part of Griffith University, by the 4MBS concert recording team member David Spirit. 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

0: Mañana una mano en la yaraga. 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From my old father or grandpa, that land belongs to me, belongs to you. Before the horse and the cattle come over on that land. Why I'm sitting there, now I still got it on my mind. That's all the word I can tell you.
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1: 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Doesn't seem that long ago.

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1: 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Doesn't seem that long ago.

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1: Good morning, I'm Alyssa Delfs. Overnight, China confirmed it test-launched a strategic missile from a submarine in the Pacific Ocean. The nation's state media says the test was a missile topped with a dummy warhead in designated waters as part of a routine arrangement of annual military training. Australia's foreign minister says Australia was informed of the missile test ahead of time. Speaking to the ABC last night, Penny Wong was asked if the missile test was in direct response to the signing of the Vuvalei Agreement, a defence alliance between Australia and Fiji, in yesterday.
2: First, I'd say that it's up to the Chinese government to speak to their intent. What I will say is that we regard this as destabilising to the region. The Pacific Island Forum leaders have made clear they want the Pacific to be an ocean of peace. We regard this proposed test as counter to that.
1: Overseas, rescuers are continuing to find bodies in the rubble of residential blocks in Kyiv more than 12 hours after the latest Russian bombardment. The number of dead has now passed 20. The BBC's Sarah Rainsford reports from Kyiv.
3: It was another long night of explosions in Ukraine's capital and a morning that saw rescue teams working through heaps of rubble at apartment blocks with holes blown through them. Vladimir Zelensky is making the call for Ukraine's allies to supply the air defence missiles it needs urgently for protection. All of this is happening as Ukraine steps up its own drone strikes on Russia, hitting oil refineries, causing blackouts and fuel shortages on the peninsula that Vladimir Putin annexed illegally and that is so important to him personally and politically.
1: Meanwhile, despite the attacks overnight, US President Donald Trump has expressed optimism on bringing the war in Ukraine to an end following a phone call with Russian President Vladimir Putin. Speaking during an event at the White House ahead of the NATO summit tonight, President Trump says talks to end the war were getting closer.
4: Well, I think he does feel pressure. He wants to end it, and Ukraine wants to end it, and we're in talks, and we'll see if we can get it ended. It's a terrible thing. President Putin wants it to end. I will tell you that very strongly. A good call. And President Zelensky actually wants it to end now. And we're going to be going to NATO and we're going to be talking about it. And
1: the militant organization Hamas says it has dissolved its de facto government in the Gaza Strip and it's ready to hand over to a group of Palestinian technocrats, a move it described as a step forward in a US-backed plan for the enclave. But overnight, Israel dismissed the announcement as a stunt. The militant group's promise to end its body overseeing ministries, which has run for more than a decade, was a key part of the plan for a civilian-ruled post-war Gaza Strip set out by US President Donald Trump after the start of a fragile ceasefire with Israel in October. And back home, a not-for-profit which helps get more Aussies reading is being internationally recognised. Australia Reads has been shortlisted for the 2026 International Publishers Association Innovation in Publishing Award at the 35th International Publishers Congress in Kuala Lumpur. It was recognised for its behavioural reading research and innovative approach to building reading rates across the country. Speaking to National Radio News, CEO Anna Berkey says she's thrilled.
5: So to have made the shortlist really shows that the work that's happening in Australia is great. Groundbreaking, and that we are tackling a global problem in such a way that the rest of the world is really watching and really interested in the progress that we're making.
1: And in sport, ahead of tomorrow's State of Origin decider, New South Wales has given Ethan Strange the green light to take his place on the field. He was cleared as fit after rolling his ankle late last week.
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6: All the World's a place where you can have an adventure with music in time and place here on 2MCE every second Thursday from 8 till 10. 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

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I got that swagger to my step, that's what they want next. But they ain't ready for this yet, we bring a different noise. 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
1: Good morning, I'm Alyssa Delfs. Australia's Prime Minister will join the Solomon Islands for their Independence Day celebrations. It comes as attention turns to the Chinese missile test in the Pacific Ocean yesterday, just hours after Australia and Fiji signed a new mutual defence alliance known as the Ocean of Peace Treaty in Suva. Foreign Minister Penny Wong told the ABC Australia had made it clear to Beijing it considered the test fire destabilising to the region. She also confirmed Australia had been warned by China beforehand.
2: And in an era where we see contest and competition, the destabilising acts can lead to miscalculation, can lead where we do not want these actions to lead. So I think China is aware of Australia's position and I hope is aware of the view of the Pacific Islands Forum. The Pacific leaders have made their views very clear in relation to these sorts of tests.
1: Overseas, Israel says Hamas's dissolution of its governing body in Gaza is a trick to avoid disarming, as required under the US brokered peace plan. Israel's foreign minister says as long as Hamas retained its weapons, any civilian government would inevitably operate as Hamas dictates. The BBC's Rushdi Abu Alouf reports.
3: Hamas has dissolved its government committee in Gaza in what appears to be a tactical move rather than a major policy shift. The group is under growing pressure over demands that it give up its weapons and is trying to avoid making significant concessions before Israel's political picture becomes clearer after election later this year. The announcement has received little public attention in Gaza, with many Palestinians saying it offers no clear path to ending the war or easing their daily suffering.
1: Back home, loved ones and teammates are mourning the loss of a young footballer killed in an on-field incident that occurred on Saturday. Nathan Fitzgerald died in hospital overnight after suffering an injury while playing for Epping Football Club in Melbourne's north. It comes as experts demand a safety review of multi-purpose sporting fields. Local players say the pitch, covered with a multi-layered synthetic surface during football games, was harder and less forgiving than the surrounding oval. The council that managed the facility says the pitch covering meets safety standards and is commonly used across Australia. The National Film and Sound Archive of Australia has opened public nominations for Sound of Australia. The annual celebration invites the public to nominate recordings that have shaped Australia's historical, cultural and social life, creating a capsule of sounds Australians value most. Entries to the registry this year have included Marsha Hines' hit song You, the Reading Writing Hotline jingle and the click of a PB5 pedestrian crossing signal. Assistant curator Hannah DeFater explained to National Radio News the importance of public nominations.
4: It really helps us get a sense of the full breadth of the sounds that really matter to Australians. Sound is so personal, but it's also something that tends to connect us. And so we just love to hear from all of Australia about the sounds that matter to them.
1: And taking a look at sport in basketball, Bryce Cotton has produced an early long-range onslaught to lead Australia's Boomers to a 92-49 win over the Philippines in their World Cup qualifier in Perth overnight. Against world number 36, the Philippines, he scored 13 points in his first 5 minutes of court time on the way to 21 points, 5 assists and 2 steals. Australia finished this phase of qualifying with a perfect 6-0 record in Group A.
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5: And it's now time for the weather for Bathurst and Orange this morning, Tuesday, the 7th of July. It's currently partly cloudy. The chance of morning fog is about. There is a slight chance of a shower about the Blue Mountains today, with about near zero chance elsewhere. And daytime maximum temperatures are between 10 degrees and 17 today. It's currently 6 degrees in Bathurst and 4 degrees in Orange. Taking a look at Orange tomorrow, Wednesday, July 8th. It's looking to be mostly sunny. Top temperatures of 12 degrees with a minimum of 4 degrees. The UV index is looking to be moderate and there is a no frost risk on the radar. Fairly similar conditions in Bathurst, with it being partly cloudy. Top temperatures are 14 degrees with a minimum of 4 degrees. Again, that UV index is looking to be moderate, and there is also no frost risk on the radar.
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18: 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I'll be reading the Western Advocate and Ines is reading from the Central Western Daily.
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5: Hello and welcome to the breakfast show for Tuesday, the 7th of July. You're with Charlie this morning. Coming up on the program today, we'll be keeping you updated around the region in arts. And this hour, we'll be chatting with the Mayor of Bathurst Regional Council and also Brooke from Central West Gym Sports. Over the next 2 hours, we'll be keeping you updated with the region's weather. And don't forget some great music along the way. 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
1: And that there was Paul Kelly with Deeper Water here on 2MCE Breakfast, 92.3 in Bathurst, 94.7 in Orange, and everywhere in between via the 2MCE website. Alrighty, it is currently 17 minutes past 7 o'clock this morning, which means it's now time for our weekly catch-up with the Mayor of Bathurst Regional Council to talk all things in the future and also what's happened in the last couple of days around the surrounds and in our beautiful city of Bathurst. So welcoming back for another week, Robert Taylor.
2: Good morning, Charlie. Good morning to your listeners.
1: Now, it's getting a bit chillier out there, Robert. We're getting into the heart and the middle of winter here in Bathurst, so it's going to be a bit colder. How was your weekend over the last weekend? Was it very chilly around the region this week?
2: Well, it was, Charlie. Yeah, well, as you said, you know, winter has come here. Not with a vengeance, but it's here for a while. So rug up, get yourself nice and warm. I mean, I don't mind the winter weather, Charlie. You know, you can keep warm, you can't keep cool. So rug up, you know, whenever you're going out, make yourself comfortable. Go to where you have to go to. There's usually all warm spots around the place. So enjoy yourself. Still don't hibernate. There's no reason to hibernate. Get out and about.
1: No, definitely. And then one place that will be definitely somewhere warm for people to go over, even over the weekend or during the week, even if it is school holidays at the moment. But, of course, we're talking about BMEC, especially in the Wattle Foyer, where it's the start of the new theme for NAIDOC 2026 being 50 Years Deadly. The exhibition has officially opened over the weekend. Robert, how exciting will this be for the community and for those Aboriginal and Torres Strait Islander peoples celebrating their culture this year?
2: Yeah, Charlie, as you said, yeah, NAIDOC week started on Sunday, and, that's the reason council. We've put an exhibition in BMEC. As you said, the theme is 50 Years Deadly. So what they've done, they've got all the NAIDOC posters over the last 50 years, you know, going back to 1970s, and they've got them on display now at the Wattle Foyer at BMEC, and now it'll be on display. It started last Sunday, so it was on display Monday, and it goes right through to the 17th of July, Charlie. So people wandering downtown, if you want a little bit of warmth, it's a little bit cool out there, jump into the Wattle Foyer at BMEC, have a look at the great exhibition down there, you know, commemorating 50 years deadly of NAIDOC week. So take the opportunity to drop in and have a look at the exhibition.
1: It definitely should be an exciting exhibition to have a look back at the history, as you did say, at BMEC. And looking back a couple of weeks now, we're going to be talking about the code of meeting practice the council had fairly recently in regards to the previously adopted code of meeting practices back on public exhibition for public comment. Robert, can you tell me how the meeting went and what was involved?
2: The council resolved at its meeting back then on the 17th of June to place a previous adopted 2025 code of meeting practice back on public exhibition for our public comment again. After it was disallowed motion was passed in the New South Wales Legislative Council. So which means, Charlie, the adopted code was no longer valid. So what we've done, council, we've resolved to retain a number of the changes introduced under the previous adopted 2025 CADA meeting practice and to retain those provisions and amendments to the CADA is required. So what we have to do then is put it back on exhibition. So in layman's terms, Charlie, the 2025 code was disallowed, but we've taken some abstracts from that code, placed them back in the previous code, and we're now looking at putting that back on exhibition to adopt that code. So I know it's a bit of a roundabout way of doing it, but you know, after it was the disallowed motion in the Legislative Council, so we have to adopt a new code. So it's back on exhibition, so please, people, have a look at that. Look at the website back at Bathurst News Council at bathurst.newsouthwales.gov.au /code of meeting practice online, or you could write to the general manager, just the general manager at PMB 17 Bathurst, New South Wales 2795. And I just want to mention, Charlie, the submissions have to be by 4 p.m. on Monday the 10th of August. So have a look at the submission and or have a look at the new code and then put your submissions in by the 10th of August.
1: There is still time ahead for people if they are interested. You've got about a month to get that in, so definitely vital for the council. But speaking of having time still to get something in, we've obviously got time still to register as an exhibitor for the upcoming 2026 Careers Expo. It obviously returns this month on the 29th, so in about 3 weeks' time from about 9 a.m. to 2 p.m. It's going to be a massive, massive event. Robert, can you tell me why should people get involved as exhibitors for this expo, not only for students but for people in the local community?
2: Yeah, look, you're right. The time is running out to register, Charlie, for the 2026 Careers Expo. Look, it's a great opportunity and a good chance to raise your organisation profile. They have an exhibition up there at the CSU. Last time we've had over 80 exhibitors that come and put up the exhibit. And just to emphasise what they can provide for people looking for new employment or people that are changing jobs and wanting a different employment. We've got employees for educational institutions and training providers right across from the Central West. So it's a great opportunity to get up there and have a look at your thinking of your career path or change your career. So as I said, we're starting to run out, but it isn't too late to register to be an exhibitor up there. We have over 1,000 people go through and have a look at the exhibitors. So it's a great opportunity for people to as I said, put a profile out of their organisation profile. So get in. If you're thinking about it, don't hesitate. Get in and register. Time is running out. You probably have another week or so to do that. And as you said, Charlie, it's on the 29th of July from 9 a.m. to 2 p.m. Be in it.
1: Definitely, definitely important. Now, the last thing that we've got on the agenda today is, of course, talking about the final event or the fifth event of the year, which will be at the, of course, the amazing track of Mount Panorama, happening in October 2027, so we've got a bit of time to get prepared. Obviously, it's the same time around then when we've got the big one, the Bathurst 1000, and a wide variety of other events. But Robert, how important is this announcement for the next couple of years ahead with some amazing racing and some big names coming to the mountain?
2: Well, Charlie, look, this came about. We were approached by SRO just to have a one-off event for next year. This is only a one-off event. It's only for 2027. Excuse me. Later in the year, we'll put an expression of interest out for a fifth event to going forward in 27, 28. But look, it was a great announcement. It was announced at the CrowdStrike 24-hour spa back in a couple of weeks ago, June 28th. So, it's another event, SRO.

0: forward after 2027. But Charlie, yep, next year we have 5 events up at Mount Panorama, so yeah, exciting news for motorsport enthusiasts and looking forward to it.
1: If it's the final round of that speed series, that should be some entertaining racing, especially if it's a close contest, don't you think?
0: Well, I think so, and especially Mount Panorama, and I think that's the reason why they mainly wanted that fifth event or that in their five race series is to have it at Mount Panorama, which is an iconic track, and sorts out the boys from the men, so to speak. It's a challenging track, and I think they may have opened it up. It hasn't been announced in overseas in the European race at 24-hour Spa. Hopefully it's created a bit of interest from overseas drivers again. So, look, great news. Looking forward to it. So it fills up our calendar for next year, Charlie.
1: No, wonderful. Robert, thank you very much for joining me this morning. It's always a great fun to chat with you about everything that we've got coming up in the local region. It's going to be a couple of busy weeks heading in for you, obviously being the cooler weeks, I should say, heading in. But hopefully it's a good time for you, and thank you again.
0: Pleasure, Charlie, as always. Catch you next week.
1: We'll speak to you then. Bye. That was the Mayor of Bathurst Regional Council, Robert Taylor. My name is Charlie, and you're listening to 2MCE.
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to MCE Community News. Good morning, I'm Peter Hislop. The state government has handed around $1 million to Bathurst Council to help women, girls and gender diverse people feel more confident in the centre of town after dark. Money will go to the Howick Street bus interchange and a research program which could include improving lighting, bus stop upgrades, signage and amenity improvements. Mayor Robert Taylor says they are practical improvements to enhance perceptions of safety and will create a more attractive CBD. The Oberon Hospital Auxiliary will today open a new retreat for family and friends of patients in palliative care to stay overnight at the hospital. The space has been designed to be an escape for families who face a long trip to and from the hospital and has been built with the support of local business and community groups. Secretary Sarah McKenzie says the generosity of locals is appreciated.

0: Garden Club donated money from their open gardens to us with a few grants, so we've been able to create this space to provide that time away for when families are going through a very emotional time.
1: The charity supporting children with disability, Variety, is inviting locals to drive from Sydney to Bathurst via Dubbo, Griffith and Albury, raising money for care and equipment. The drive, which begins next month, is aiming to raise $500,000 for the not-for-profit. Organisers say this year's format offers shorter distances, allowing participants to spend more time exploring country towns. Variety CEO Tony Warner says it's a great event.
2: Along the Variety Backyard Bash, $25,000 in grants will be presented to five remote and regional schools. Funds raised will help Variety provide life-changing grants, mobility equipment, scholarships, educational programs, and inclusive experiences for children and families across New South Wales and the ACT.
1: Bathurst Library is celebrating NAIDOC Week with a screening of children's TV favourite Bluey, translated in Yolngu Mada, a First Nations language from Arnhem Land. Families are invited to come along today to celebrate the language of Aboriginal and Torres Strait Islander peoples. The screening gets underway at 10:30. And Central West Gym Sports is running a series of school holiday activities this week. Come and try sessions range from ages of 0 to 5 to older primary aged children. The sessions include trampoline, the use of climbing equipment and other activities. Organiser Brooke Fulmer says it's a chance for children to stay active.
3: We also have one of our come and try kinder gym sessions, so that's the 1 to 5 years classes. Parents come in and help. There's a variety of activities set up for the kids. They can explore the gym or they can try the guided activities. But yeah, that's the main things for those little bit younger ones.
1: And that's your 2MCE Community News, supported by the Community Broadcasting Foundation. We'll have more in an hour.
4: And it's now time for the half-hourly weather update here for Bathurst and Orange this morning, Tuesday, the 7th of July. It's looking to be partly cloudy, chance of morning fog with a slight chance of a shower about the Blue Mountains today, with near zero chance of rain elsewhere. And daytime maximum temperatures are between 10 and 17 degrees today. It's currently 5 degrees in Bathurst and 4 degrees in Orange. It's feeling a bit colder out there this morning. It's feeling like it is 3 degrees in Bathurst and about just under 1 degree in Orange as well. So it's definitely a chilly one out there this morning. But it should be a warmer day ahead, I can only hope.
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0: And that was the Hoodoo Gurus with Miss Free Love here on 2MCE Breakfast. It is currently 14 minutes till 8 o'clock this morning, which means it's now time for our Arts Out West roundup with Marianne Jakes.
1: Arts Out West, a roundup of what's happening in the arts around the Central West.
2: Hello, it's Marianne Jakes here from Arts Out West, taking a look at the arts and culture calendar and lots of music and talks today. Pub Choir is back tonight at Little Albert's at the Victoria in Bathurst. It is time to get those voices out. No sheet music, no stress, definitely no judgment. Mitchell Conn puts this on once a month and it is a great recipe for a social event, some great company while you sing some tunes, 7 o'clock this evening at Little Albert's. Just turn up. There's talks and tea at Bragg tomorrow morning at Bathurst Regional Art Gallery, where you can join the volunteer guides for a spotlight talk and walk through the current exhibitions. You do need to RSVP, so get in touch with the gallery today, but that is tomorrow morning from 10:30 to midday. There's a lovely chat about Jane Austen coming up tomorrow afternoon at Orange City Library. Jane Austen was a bit of a social commentator, and this lecture is hosted by the Australian Decorative and Fine Arts Society. It's called Gentility, Gossip and Gallantry, and it is at 5:30 tomorrow at Orange City Library. Bathurst Library have got a huge program across the school holidays and also lots of great books and nice corners to sit with those books. Tomorrow at 10:30, the program kicks off. They've also got, across the next couple of weeks, they've got Story Time with Tim Brown, author of The Adventures of Rusty, the Rescue Dog books. They've got fun colouring in competitions, and Fiona Howe will be back running two workshops with a textile theme, including learning French knitting. Get in touch with Bathurst Library for that program. There's a free air-dried clay workshop happening on Thursday at the Neighbourhood Centre in Bathurst. That's Thursday morning. And in Lithgow, circus on Thursday at Club Lithgow. Fun and impressive tricks that you can learn. There'll be juggling, plate spinning, hula hoops and more. Places are limited. It's for ages 5 to 12. Book through the club. Bathurst Regional Art Gallery have got mixed media mushrooms on Thursday. That should be fun from 10:30. And at Platform Arts Hub in Blaney on Thursday, the next in the Things We Keep project, which is about little bits and pieces that kids keep in their pockets, sticks, stones, bits of plastic, things they find. There's a drop-in workshop from 1 o'clock to 5 p.m. this Thursday at Blaney Railway Station. Just turn up for that one and be part of that beautiful community project. Stags more workshops for the grown-ups, for the kids. Find them on the workshops tab on the What's On calendar at centralnsw.com.
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0: Now, yesterday, 2MCE spoke with Brooke from the Central West Gym Sports about their upcoming programs within the local region to get kids out and about and active in the school holidays. Here is how that went.
6: Central West Gymnastics is a not-for-profit club which has been in operation since 1998. In 2021, the club, now trading under the new name of Central West Gym Sports, over the years the club has grown in numbers of gymnasts, coaches, judges and volunteers. In 2021, saw over 1,000 children from Orange and surrounding areas register with the club. Central West Gym Sports offers programs for recreational competitive gymnastics as well as schools programs and birthday parties. The aim is to provide quality and progressive programs for all children, starting with kinder gym from one-year-olds through to ninja, free G, trampoline, performance squad, recreational and competitive classes. There is a class for everyone. The club is run by a volunteer committee with the guidance of experienced and qualified coaching and management team. Today, Brooke Fulmer, and she's going to talk to us about the school holidays. School holiday fun is just around the corner, is what we're going to talk about today. Welcome to the show, Brooke.
7: Thank you.
6: When you say, you know, from kinder gym, well, what are the ages?
7: We do actually have some things in there for our kinder kids. We've got an open play session each Tuesday. It's for 0 to 5 years, so you can even bring the little bubs along with the little bit older siblings to those ones. And we also have one of our come and try kinder gym sessions, so that's the 1 to 5 years classes. Parents come in and help. There's a variety of activities set up for the kids. They can explore the gym or they can try the guided activities. But yeah, that's the main things for those little bit younger ones.
6: For the school holidays, what about the older ones?
7: The older ones, we've got our recreational camp, so that's our 5 years plus. So anyone that's been to school are welcome to come along to those ones. There is a little bit of a mixture, so some days they're just a morning session, some days they're in full day, you can bring the kids for the whole day, or the option of the afternoon. Aside from that, we've also got some come and try sessions. If your child's interested in gymnastics but they're not 100% sure what they might like, they can come and try normal gymnastics. We've got come and try trampoline. We've also got some ninja hours. So again, for the 5 years plus in our dedicated ninja rig, lots of climbing, warped walls, strength activities, stuff like that.
6: Bookings are essential, so we'll get to that in a moment because you have to purchase a ticket for each session and for each child attending. So we'll get that information at the end. But I'm really interested in the fact that you have been going for, well, you know, for what, 28, 29 years and over 1,000 children. So you've seen obviously children start very young and go through. Are there children who over that time have they gone on to do other things with the gymnastics? Children come in, love it and just keep going even when they get older.
7: We do. So we have a very large family base. A lot of our staff have started with the gym, worked all the way through. Some did competitive stuff, some just were recreational their full way, and then they now work with us. Aside from that, some start quite young and go off to do quite high competitive stuff. So we do have some children representing us at the national championships for trampolining next week, and we've got some of our other gymnasts a little bit later in the year going off to Victoria. It's a very large recreational base, so a lot of our kids just come just because they love it.
6: I'm just curious, what is free G?
7: Freestyle gymnastics. It's sort of like all different vaulting, a lot of work on boxes. They do some speed run type activities. Very largely boy based, but we do have some girls that really enjoy it as well.
6: There is a huge variety and all levels. So you offer everyone, at whatever level they are at, you offer them something from naught to, well, just keep going. For the school holidays, well, for the information you need.
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6: Don't leave it to the last minute. 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
7: We are at 3 Barrett Court. 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
6: Thank you for your time today, Brooke. School holidays, if you're looking for something to do, even just to look at, it's worth going to have a look at Central West Gym Sports. Thank you so much for your time today, Brooke.
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0: Of course, that was Brooke Fulmer from Central West Gym Sports speaking to 2MCE yesterday on Community Drive. Now, coming up in the next hour of 2MCE Breakfast, we'll be hearing from Jazz Varner from Central West Libraries, my apologies, and Jackie Lanigan from the Bathurst Neighbourhood Centre, while playing some more of your absolute favourites as well. So to kick off, or not even kick us off, it's to get us through to the 8 o'clock news, which is brought to us by National Radio News. At the top of the hour, we'll be playing, where should we go with this one? I think we'll go this way. We'll go Cloud Control here on 2MCE Breakfast, and we'll see you on the other side of the news.

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1: Good morning, I'm Alyssa Delfs. Police in Melbourne are engaged in a standoff with a vandal who they allege painted a huge Pam the Bird image on the side of a prominent city bridge. Victoria Police say uniformed and water officers are on the scene, responding to an incident involving a trespasser on the bridge. The man allegedly scaled the bridge and remains in a restricted area on the Eastern Tower, where he's refusing to follow police directions. One lane of Bolt Bridge remains closed to traffic, and police say there's no threat to the public or road users. One in three Australian workers are using artificial intelligence to get ahead without telling their employer, and even more say using the technology makes them feel like they're cheating. But a study has found the secret is increasing productivity in the workplace, and businesses could benefit more if they openly supported its use. Software provider Employment Hero released the findings today from a study of more than 2,600 employers and their staff, which also found many workers were training themselves to use AI tools with material found online. The results come after the National AI Centre reported almost half of Australian organisations were adopting the technology, but 19% say they're still unsure how to use it. Reforming the New South Wales Emergency Services Levy would put more money in the pockets of over 2 million households, saving $500 million in economic costs across the state. That's according to a new independent economic analysis that found the current ESL penalises households and businesses for doing the right thing by adding up to 18% on top of household insurance premiums and up to 34% for businesses, with stamp duty and GST stacked on top. But the analysis has revealed moving to a broad-based property levy would be fairer and more efficient. Data shows more than half of Australians want to read more but aren't able to. Not-for-profit organisation Australia Reads has been helping Aussies to pick up a book. Its world-first behavioural research has seen it shortlisted for the 2026 International Publishers Association Innovation in Publishing Award. CEO Anna Berkey explained to National Radio News how the organisation hopes to improve reading rates.
2: What we're looking for are ways that we can support readers, but also support bookshops, support libraries, support publishers, support authors to reach new kinds of readers and to be able to speak directly to those Australians who want to read more, but are perhaps a little overwhelmed and not quite sure where to start with books that they're really going to love.
1: And overseas, a senior UN official has warned that the humanitarian crisis in Sudan's besieged city of El Abeid is worsening as fighting and a blockade by the paramilitary rapid support forces continue. The UN's humanitarian coordinator for Sudan says repeated drone strikes have left civilians without essential services. The BBC's Richard Kagoe reports.
3: Walking through crowds waiting at scarce water points, the UN's Denise Brown points to severe shortages in El Obeid. In a short video posted on X, she says aid hasn't reached camps for the displaced in weeks after humanitarian corridors were cut off by the rapid support forces. Thousands are now left without assistance, food prices have shot up, and fuel has too as supplies run dry. A doctor's group warns of outbreaks of cholera and measles, with hospitals running out of supplies.
1: And taking a look at sport in tennis, Australia number one Alex de Minaur has been defeated at Wimbledon overnight by world number six Flavio Cobolli, 7-5, 7-6, 6-3. In the men's doubles, Thanasi Kokkinakis is through to the quarterfinal alongside American Alexander Kovacevic. They'll hit the court just before midnight tonight.
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4: And it's now time for the weather for Bathurst and Orange this morning, Tuesday the 7th of July. It's looking to be partly cloudy, the chance of morning fog about the area, with a slight chance of a shower about the Blue Mountains as well, with a near zero chance elsewhere in the region. And daytime maximum temperatures are between 10 and 17 degrees today. It's currently 4 degrees in Orange and 5 degrees in Bathurst. Taking a look at Bathurst tomorrow, Wednesday the 8th of July. It's looking to be partly cloudy. Top temperatures of 14 degrees with a minimum of 4 degrees. The UV index is looking to be moderate and there is no frost risk on the radar. Fairly similar conditions in Orange tomorrow. It's looking to be mostly sunny. Top temperatures of 12 degrees with a minimum of 4 degrees. That UV index is also looking to be moderate. And again, there is no frost risk on the radar.
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4: Hello and welcome back to the second hour of 2MCE Breakfast for Tuesday the 7th of July. You're with Charlie this morning. I hope you've been having a great morning so far and I hope you have an amazing day ahead of you. Coming up in this hour of 2MCE, we'll be checking up on the weather as we always do. And we'll also be hearing from Jazz Vanler from Central West Libraries and Jackie Lanigan from the Neighbourhood Centre here in Bathurst. While, of course, we'll be playing some more of your absolute favourites. So to kickstart this hour of 2MCE Breakfast, we're going to go to Sarah Blasco. A bit of a throwback, about a 17 years we're going to go back to 2009 with Sarah Blasco, We Won't Run, here on 2MCE Breakfast, 92.3 in Bathurst, 94.7 in Orange, and everywhere in between.

0: And that would have won, of course, Kylie Minogue with Can't Get You Out of My Head here on 2MCE Breakfast, 92.3 in Bathurst, 94.7 in Orange, and everywhere in between via our website, 2mce.org, and the Community Radio Plus app. Alrighty, it's currently 15 minutes past 8 o'clock this morning, and yesterday, 2MCE's Molly recently caught up with Jazz Viner from Central West Libraries to talk about all of the amazing things that are coming up in the region's libraries. Here's how that one went.
1: Today on 2MCE, I'm catching up with Jasmine Weidler, Reading and Writing Coordinator at Central West Libraries, to hear all about the exciting events the libraries have in store for us. How are you going today, Jasmine?
2: Oh, very well, thank you.
1: That's good to hear. Now, the Central West Libraries are making sure that you're definitely not bored these July school holidays. There are a range of free events across the libraries in Blaney, Cowra, Molong and Orange, like paper plane making, Lego club and puzzles.
2: Yeah, we've got heaps happening and we're really excited to bring you these events. All our librarians will be on the road and they'll be heading out to our libraries to bring these great creative events to school children around the area during the holidays. So at Orange, we've got Lego Club and Inklings, which is our book club. And then Blaney, as you said, have the keychains and paper planes and origami fun. At Cowra, we've got puzzle play, ocean adventures and making a snow globe. And then at Grenfell, we have our friendship bracelets, French knitting, messy play, and mug cake making. And then at Molong, we have making a snow globe and more paper plane adventures, which are really popular. Children will have a lot of fun with those.
1: Oh, definitely. It sounds like a lot of opportunity to be creative.
2: Yeah, definitely. Lots of fun. Keep busy. Keep out of the parents' hair and have some fun yourself making things and taking them home.
1: Awesome. Now, crime fiction readers will love to know that Petronella McGovern is launching her latest book, Every Time She Wakes, at Orange City Library on the 15th of July.
2: Yeah, we're really excited to have Petronella coming back to Orange. She's going to talk about a new book, which is described as a time-bending thriller about family and identity. And people are calling it gripping and unsettling and impossible to put down. So I'm really looking forward to reading this one. And it's a brilliant race against time sort of story. And there's kidnappings happening to a family and she's running out of time to save them and work out what's happening. And so it's lots of twists and turns, which is the hallmark of Petronella's writing. And she loves writing about what makes us tick and the lies we tell and the secrets we keep. And she, of course, she's already written a couple of other fantastic books. One's called 6 Minutes, The Good Teacher, The Liars and The Last Trace. So we're looking forward to hearing more about her latest book, Every Time She Wakes.
1: Yeah, definitely one to look forward to. So that'll be 15th of July, 5:30 p.m. at Orange City Library for those anyone who's listening that's interested.
2: Yeah, that's right. You're most welcome to come along.
1: Readers can embrace the cosy reading weather with the Orange Readers and Writers Festival on July 31st and August 1st. And they have the chance to meet 5 brilliant authors, which include Chris Hammer, Sam Guthrie, Meredith Jeff, and more.
2: Yeah, that's right. We've also got Sam Guthrie coming along, as I said, and Meredith Jaff, Sue Williams, who writes history books, Cynthia Banham, who's very well regarded, and of course we have Chris Hammer, who's written Legacy, which is a bestseller, and also Treasure and Dirt, which you might see on TV at the moment, and then he has a new book called Full Circle coming out in September. So we're really pleased to have these wonderful authors talking about their books, and people can come along and meet them, rub shoulders with them, and get their books signed and have a really great day out. It's $95 for the whole day's events and meeting all the writers. And if you get in early before Monday, the 20th of July, you can just pay just $80. And then we'll also have a writing workshop, and that's one about creative writing. And so if you're stuck with your writing project and want to get creative and maybe have a breakthrough in your writing, local author Kim Kelly has some fantastic inspiring exercises that will show you how to tap into your creative flow. They're really, really brilliant and they will get you writing no matter your level of experience. And there might be bits of writing that you want to keep. And so that workshop's $45. And of course, it'll be held at the Hotel Kinobolas on Friday, the 31st of July. And the main festival day with our 5 authors will be held on Saturday, the 1st of August from 10 till 4.
1: Awesome. Yeah, the workshop sounds like a good chance to pick an author's brain and get your juices flowing.
2: Yeah, and she's a really well-regarded author and editor. She's written 14 novels, including a memoir, and she writes other things, bits and pieces and articles. She's really talented, and you'll be able to pick her brains as well. So I think people who are really interested in writing can come along to this workshop.
1: Does this event also include morning tea?
2: Yeah, definitely. So the $45 gets you all that expert advice, and then includes morning tea, and you get to hang out with Kim Kelly and actually write. You will come out with reams of writing, and that will kickstart your creativity.
1: Awesome. Now, there's another one for any philosophers out there. Save the date for Circle of Chairs, a guided conversation on examining everyday life's ethical dilemmas and hosted by philosophers from the Ethics Centre.
2: Yeah, we're really excited to do this on, it's part of our Open Minds Open Day at Orange City Library, and we'll have Ethics Centre's philosophers, the actual director, Simon Longstaff, as well as Daniel Finlay along. And so we'll be asking the big questions. If you've got a burning question you want to know the answer to, and you can sit in a circle and chat with the philosophers about it, and then we need people for the audience as well. And as each question changes, then people who are interested in that particular question move into the circle and the others become part of the audience. So it's a really interesting and different event for us, and we're really excited to be able to present this philosophy circle at Orange City Library. So save the date for Thursday the 30th of July at 5:30, and come along and meet a philosopher.
1: Amazing. And so this was a free event?
2: Yeah, it's a free event, but we really would love people just to register so we know how many people are coming along. And you can do that by jumping on our Centre West Library's website and go to the events tab, and that will take you to the Circle of Chairs event.
1: And if we wanted to find out about more information about any of the activities we talked about, do we go to that same events tab on the website?
2: Yeah, that's right. That's the easiest way. We list everything on Eventbrite. So if you sign up to Eventbrite, you get regular updates what's happening at our libraries. And as I said, you can jump onto the website, Central West Libraries, and click on the events tab. And that will list all the events for you, including our school holiday activities as well. And then you'll see our author events and also the philosophy event as well. So it's really easy. And then if you need more information, please just give us a call on 6393 8132.
1: 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Thank you so much for joining me today, Jasmine. I feel like I'm always learning something new about what's happening at the Central West Libraries.
2: Oh, we are as well, yes. New things coming up all the time.
1: Now, it was Jasmine Weidler, Reading and Writing Coordinator at Central West Libraries.
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0: To MCE Community News. Good morning, I'm Peter Hislop. Health Services union members have walked off the job at the Orange Health Service over claims of short breaks between shifts.
1: Down to hear us loud and clear!
2: Workers' rights are welcome here!
0: The union claims private operator Downer Group is rostering 7 hours between days for some staff, less than the minimum of 10 hours. Division Secretary Gabe Kavanagh told WIN it's an unsafe situation for members.
3: This is not just bad for the wards people here at the hospital, it's also bad for the patients. Fatigue creates safety risks.
0: The Oberon Hospital Auxiliary is opening a new space today for family and friends of patients in palliative care. The retreat is designed to be a home away from home, so those who have to drive long distances have a place to rest. Secretary Sarah McKenzie says it's been built with generous support from business and community groups.
4: To have time out from palliative situations or somewhere to stay in Oberon, it was too late for them to drive home. So it's got a pull-out bed, we put a kitchenette in.
0: Orange Council has hosted its NAIDOC 50th anniversary morning tea, hearing from community leaders and elders.

0: Brothers. It marks the start of the National Week. Events in the Central West include the Our Stories, Our Crowns exhibition from the Orange Local Aboriginal Land Council and a screening of TV favourite Bluey in First Nations language at the Bathurst Library today and a poster display at BMEC. Official NAIDOC celebrations will be held in Orange later this year. Disability support charity Variety is encouraging locals to sign up for a drive from Sydney to Bathurst via Dubbo, Griffith and Albury. The Backyard Bash will next month aim to raise $500,000 for children who are sick, experiencing disadvantage or living with disability. Variety CEO Tony Warner says this year's format is more accessible.
1: The Variety Backyard Bash will see a convoy of themed vehicles journey through regional New South Wales, raising $500,000. If you've always wanted to take part but didn't have the vintage car, now's your chance. We're dropping the vehicle rules for the Backyard Bash so anyone can sign up to help us support kids in regional areas.
0: And Central West Gym Sports is hosting a series of come and try sessions these school holidays, giving infant and primary aged kids play sessions or a chance to try gymnastics equipment. Some sessions include climbing walls, strength activities and trampolining. Organiser Brooke Fulmer says the gym has a strong membership and volunteer base.
2: Some start quite young and go off to do quite high competitive stuff. So we do have some children representing us at the National Championships for trampolining next week. And we've got some of our other gymnasts a little bit later in the year going off to Victoria. It's a very large recreational base. So a lot of our kids just come just because they love it.
0: And that's your 2MCE Community News, supported by the Community Broadcasting Foundation.
3: And it's now time for the weather for the last time here on 2MCE Breakfast this morning, Tuesday the 7th of July. It's currently partly cloudy, chance of morning fog about the area today with a slight chance of a shower about the Blue Mountains with a near zero chance elsewhere in the region. And temperatures are, or maximum temperatures today are between 10 and 17 degrees as well. It's currently 5 degrees in Bathurst and 4 degrees in Orange. It's definitely feeling a lot cooler in there though. It's feeling like it's 1 degree in Orange and 4 degrees in Bathurst. So that wind is definitely playing a factor today, coming from the southeast, the southeast region as well, with southeasterly winds, which is definitely bringing that colder weather across the surrounding regions. Alrighty, we've got still catching up with Jackie Lanigan in a couple of moments. It's going to be a little bit away, but we've still got that as well as some more amazing music on the way.
4: Hello, I'm Sharon Williams, the Mama with the Pops, bringing you an hour of themed and unthemed music. We play together. What's the connection? Enjoy some Aussie, Aussie, Aussie, oi, oi, oi. 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

0: Nobody knows it better than our local farmers how tough it can be working the land. From almost endless droughts to flooding rains, reliability and community spirit, well, it comes in many forms. Like the team at Town and Country Rural Supplies. 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
7: 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Now, yesterday afternoon, 2MCE volunteer Molly spoke with Jackie Lanigan, the migrant support worker from the Bathurst Neighbourhood Centre, about all of the amazing initiatives they have coming up. Here is how that went.
8: The Neighbourhood Centre always has great activities and strong support for people living in the Bathurst region. And to tell us what's currently happening, I have migrant support and community engagement worker Jackie Lanigan joining me today. How are you going today, Jackie?
9: Well, thank you.
8: That's great to hear. Now, of course, it's that time of year when we need to start getting our tax returns ready, and the Neighbourhood Centre is offering some assistance with that.
9: Yes, that's right. We're happy to let people know that we're able to offer our tax help program this year, and we're just asking people to give us a call at the beginning of August to make an appointment. So, we're just letting people know that it's actually happening this year, but we won't be ready to take appointments till the beginning of August, so they can give us a call on 6332 4866, so you might want to pop it in your diary.
8: Awesome. Now, is it for people who don't quite know how to do tax returns?
9: Well, it's for people who don't have a high income, so for up to about $70,000. Some people may have not put in some returns for a couple of years or so. So if they're feeling a bit, you know, nervous about that, or if they're a bit disadvantaged, that's the kind of situations and people that we help.
8: Okay, awesome. Now, will ID be required as well?
9: Yes, people will have to bring two pieces of ID to their appointment, and they will need to set up a MyGov account, but the tax help person will be able to assist them with that if they aren't able to do it or don't have a MyGov account before they come.
8: Oh, great. So, yeah, anyone who is interested in that, you can contact the Neighbourhood Centre on 6332 4866 to organise that appointment as well. Now, I hear that there will be an interagency meeting on July 14th held at the Neighbourhood Centre. What's important about representatives of the community coming along to this?
9: Well, it's a great opportunity for representatives of community organisations to come along, let us know that they're out there, what they're doing, what activities they've got coming up, if they've got new programs, if they want to invite other organisations to collaborate with them, or if they've got questions of other organisations about what they offer. They might be looking for different types of support for clients that they've got, or they might be looking for different programs. And it's a great way to let other organisations know about who you are, what you're doing, what's new happening in your organisation. So people can come face-to-face here at the Neighbourhood Centre at 12 o'clock on Tuesday the 14th of July. Or if they'd like to join via Teams, they can just email us at bink@bink.org.au and we'll be able to send them the link to join.
8: Perfect. So that was July 14th, 12 noon. So you can join also via Teams if you're unable to make it in person. So bink@bink.org.au, as Jackie said. Now, if there are any school-aged children who are already feeling a little restless and bored in these July school holidays, there's a card-making workshop that the Neighbourhood Centre is putting on as well.
9: Yes, that's on it. Thursday the 16th of July, 9:30 in the morning, so we'll be providing morning tea. And yeah, we're having a card making workshop. We had one last holidays and it was really successful. The kids really enjoyed it, and so we thought we'd look to do that again. It's free, and we just ask people to RSVP by giving us a call on 6332 4866. And I will say that our school holiday activities get booked out really quickly because, yeah, they're just really popular, they're free, and they're fun.
8: Yeah, of course. A great way to get your creative juices flowing and, yeah, just get out of the house for a little bit too.
9: Yeah, it's always fun.
8: Now, if anyone wants to learn more about anything we discussed here today, how can they get in contact?
9: Well, they can give us a call on 6332 4866, or they can check out our website or also look at our social media on Instagram or Facebook.
8: The support and services from the Neighbourhood Centre is always valued by the local Bathurst community. Thank you so much for joining me today, Jackie, to tell me all about it.
9: Thank you so much for having me, Molly.
8: It's always a pleasure. That was migrant support and community engagement worker Jackie Lanigan from the Bathurst Neighbourhood Centre.

And that was Sophie Ellis-Bextor here on 2MCE Breakfast with Murder on the Dance Floor. 92.3 in Bathurst, 94.7 in Orange, and everywhere in between via our website, 2MCE.org, and, of course, the Community Radio Plus app. Alrighty, it is currently 6.5 minutes until the end of the program this morning, which will be brought to us by National Radio News. But across the rest of the day, there is plenty of shows and plenty of music to come. So at 9 o'clock, we've got morning music. At 10, the Mummers with the Pops. At 11, we've got the documentary from the BBC. And then at midday, we'll be hearing from the Talking Newspaper, reading both local papers in full for those in our community. And then we'll be starting on our afternoon programs, which include Andrew's Treasure Chest at 1 o'clock, A Breath of Fresh Air at 2 p.m., Community Drive at 4 o'clock, and then, of course, Alt.80s with Brett Van Hickeren at 6 p.m. And you can, of course, find our full schedule at 2mce.org, plus some on-demand content, meaning you can listen back to any of the interviews that we've had today, whether it was with Jazz Vinler, with Jackie Lanigan, or even if you wanted to hear Stumpy back again and hear what's happening in the local community from the man himself, you can obviously check 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Now, for me, it has been an absolute pleasure to kickstart your day this morning. I hope you've enjoyed the breakfast program today, and I hope that you have an amazing Tuesday ahead of you. Now, to take us through to the news, we're going to go all the way to the Mancunians. We're going to go all the way into Manchester in the United Kingdom. We're going to play, I'll let you all figure that one out. But it's always been an absolute pleasure to host The Breakfast Show, and thank you again for having me this morning. Once again, my name is Charlie. I hope you enjoy the rest of your Tuesday ahead of you. And Breakfast will be back tomorrow at the normal time of 7 a.m. right up until 9 a.m. Talking to all the local people and local leaders. It's Don't Look Back in Anger by Oasis here on 2MCE.

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1: Good morning, I'm Alyssa Delfs. Australia's Defence Minister says he's been in contact with China to express his concern over a long-range missile test yesterday. On the ABC, Richard Miles says he doubts the test was in response to the Prime Minister's visit to the Pacific to sign a new defence treaty with Fiji.
2: What we're seeing here is a long-range missile test from China, which China itself has said is nuclear capable. It's been launched from a submarine, which also has implications here. This is China demonstrating a much greater range in terms of being able to deploy a nuclear weapon. And ultimately what that is deeply destabilising.
1: The value of the National Association of Testing Authorities has been highlighted today. The organisation that most Australians have likely never heard of contributes almost $2 million a day to the national economy and ensures drinking water, blood tests and toasters all do what they promise. University of Sydney analysis into the authority reveals it delivers up to $712 million in value each year. The figure is almost double its estimated contribution in 2018, with much of the sum generated by the price premium businesses can charge if they meet testing standards. The organisation's Australia's national accreditation body, overseeing more than 4,400 facilities and testing more than 3,400 products in a wide variety of fields. Overseas rescuers are continuing to find bodies in the rubble of residential blocks in Kyiv more than 12 hours after the latest Russian bombardment. The number of dead has now passed 20. The BBC's Sarah Rainsford reports from Kyiv.
3: It was another long night of explosions in Ukraine's capital and a morning that saw rescue teams working through heaps of rubble at apartment blocks with holes blown through them. Volodymyr Zelensky is making the call for Ukraine's allies to supply the air defence missiles it needs urgently for protection. All of this is happening as Ukraine steps up its own drone strikes on Russia, hitting oil refineries, causing blackouts and fuel shortages on the peninsula that Vladimir Putin annexed illegally and that is so important to him personally and politically.
1: Meanwhile, despite the attacks overnight, US President Donald Trump has expressed optimism on bringing the war in Ukraine to an end, following a phone call with Russia's President Vladimir Putin. Speaking during an event at the White House ahead of the NATO summit tonight, President Trump says talks to end the war are getting closer.
4: Well, I think he does feel pressure. He wants to end it, and Ukraine wants to end it, and we're in talks, and we'll see if we can get it ended. It's a terrible thing. President Putin wants it to end. I will tell you that very strongly. A good call. And President Zelensky actually wants it to end now. And we're going to be going to NATO and we're going to be talking about it. And I think we're going to get it.
1: And back home, what does Australia sound like? The National Film and Sound Archive has opened public nominations for its annual Sounds of Australia celebration. Members of the public are invited to nominate recordings that have shaped the nation's social, historical and cultural life. To be eligible, recordings must be over 10 years old. Speaking to National Radio News, Assistant Curator Hannah DeFater says the nominations are always varied, with anything from political speeches and sports commentary to pedestrian crossing signals and even memes.
5: Last year we had our first meme, the Democracy Manifest speech. I have to say that was our most nominated sound of all time, is that sound.
1: And in sport, ahead of tomorrow's State of Origin decider, New South Wales has given Ethan Strange the green light to take his place on the field. He was cleared after rolling his ankle late last week.
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1: Good morning, I'm Alyssa Delfs. Police remain stuck in a standoff with a man on top of a major inner city bridge after a dangerous graffiti stunt in the early hours of this morning. Traffic is building on Melbourne's Bolt Bridge after emergency services were called over reports a man had climbed up one of the 140-metre high bridge pillars. It's believed he abseiled down the pillar and painted a giant Pam the Bird tag, which has been illegally plastered on Melbourne landmarks for years in hard-to-reach places or heritage-listed buildings. A police spokesperson says they are negotiating with the man to get him down safely, but he's reportedly refused to follow instructions, posting this message on social media.
2: I'm not coming down until they lower the taxes.
1: A Chinese missile test in the Pacific has been labelled as deeply destabilising to the region, but the timing was likely coincidental to an Australian defence alliance signed with Fiji just hours earlier. China fired a nuclear-capable long-range missile from a submarine in the Pacific yesterday, with the federal government only given several hours' notice about the test. The missile was understood to have landed between Nauru and Tuvalu. Speaking to the ABC, Defence Minister Richard Marles says he is concerned about the test.
3: What's relevant here is the capability that was being tested, the range that was being demonstrated, and the fact that China itself has said that this would be a nuclear-capable missile. And that fundamentally is deeply destabilising, and that's why we're concerned about it, deeply concerned about it, and why we've expressed that concern to China directly.
1: Overseas, at least 25 people have been killed in 2 days of prison riots in Sri Lanka. The riots at Negombo Prison, north of Colombo, were sparked by an inmate informing on a drug trafficking operation inside. The BBC's Charles Haviland reports.
4: Violence inside the Negombo jail started on Sunday, with inmates said to have grabbed prison guns. Two people were killed and dozens injured. Later, groups of male prisoners and women from an adjoining section climbed onto rooftops demanding